recorded in late 1964 when they were still working on their sound and getting it all worked out. It was the Byrds. Gene Clark wrote and sang lead on that song. Of course, McGuinn doing lead guitars, David Crosby coming up with the harmony vocals, Chris Hillman on bass, and Michael Clark on drums. The original Byrds, You Movin'. That finally got released in 2001 on a CD collection called the Pre-Flight Sessions. And you are stuck in psychedelic era with the Hermit, where we have an advanced psych segment that's going to start off in 1981. This is the early 1980s version of King Crimson. Great lineup, too. Robert Fripp and Adrian Belew on guitars, with Adrian doing the lead vocals, Tony Levin playing bass and a Chapman stick, and then Bill Bruford banging out the rhythms for him. King Crimson.

Infrared Radiation Orchestra, a medley of the Stones' 2,000 Light Years from Home and the Byrds' 8 Miles High, with just a little bit of Third Stone from the Sun and Interstellar Overdrive thrown in too. That one from, I'm not sure the year that I'm going to go with, 2011, because their first album came out in 2009, and that's their second one, so I'm just going to take a wild guess, 2011. Hawkwind was in there, something I just recently acquired. It came out originally in 1977 and then re-released more recently for a Record Store Day thing a few years back. It's called Hassan Isada. Okay, there you go. Came out as a single, like I said. Hawkwind. King Crimson started off that set with Discipline, the title track of that 1981 album. And I want to once again mention, if you'd like a little more information and actually information that makes sense as opposed to what I'm talking about, you can get it by visiting the webpage hermitradio.com. Check out the blog, The Hermit Rambles, and then scroll on down, look for show number 2629. That is this week's show.

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1: Probably the strangest track on the first Ultimate Spinach album. It was called, as you might have guessed, Funny Freak Parade. And like anything else on that album, it was written by Ian Bruce Douglas, who also provided lead vocals and some keyboards. 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
4: One, two, three, four. One, two, three.

Three tunes from the Fab Four, from their middle period Revolver album, Here, There, and Everywhere, Paul McCartney tune. John Lennon's Being for the Benefit of Mr. Kite, from the Sgt. Pepper's Lonely Hearts Club Band album, and a George Harrison tune starting it off from Revolver, the tune Taxman. And you are stuck in the psychedelic era with the Hermit. Some of you catching a show on WFIT in Melbourne, Florida. 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

Turtles from 1966, one of their early hits, Can I Get to Know You Better? From the Chicago suburbs, the band was called Pride and Joy, but they were really the Delvettes. They just changed their name, thinking it might help them a little bit. If You're Ready came out as a B-side in early 1967. I think if they had gone with that as the A-side, it might have done better, because I've heard the A-side and it doesn't even compare. If You're Ready, good tune, though. Fairport Convention was in there. That was the original lineup of Fairport Convention before Sandy Denny joined. Their debut album from 1968 that did not come out in the U.S. till about 71 or so, doing the old tune Jack of Diamonds. And 10 years after, got that set underway, going to Try from the Stonehenge album. And You Are Stuck in the Psychedelic Era with the Hermit. Some of you catching the show on KKRN in Bella Vista, California. It's 88.5 FM. 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

0: course, that was The Who from The Who sellout, the tune Tattoo. And the Modern Folk Quintet, usually just known as MFU, rather MFQ. Nighttime Girl came out as a single in 1966. And for the past 2 hours, you have been stuck in the psychedelic era. It's a production of Hermit Radio in association with Finger Lakes Public Radio. The show is recorded in real time at the studios of WHWS and WEOS at Hobart and William Smith College in Geneva, New York. Our producer is Stephen R. Webb. Our associate producer is Kelly Walker. Production funding for Stuck in the Psychedelic Era comes from the Tooth Fairy, with an occasional contribution from Santa Claus and the Easter Bunny. Hey, don't forget to check out the webpage, hermitradio.com. You can get a complete playlist and do other things there, too. Playlist is the blog The Hermit Rambles. The show number is 2629. And I'll talk to you next week.
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2: Here's weekend weather for Whitland. 100-degree heat index through tomorrow, then slightly cooler in the mid-80s. Smoke from wildfires during the morning today, then threatening wind and rain during the afternoon. Let's look more closely. After a day with patchy smoke before noon under partly sunny morning skies, but rain chances rising to 70% by 2 p.m. as the high hits 88 and the heat index rises to near 100. Showers, thunderstorms, and high wind gusts likely mainly between 2 and 5 p.m. Rain chances then fall to iffy after 6. Light wind of 6 miles per hour, but rising to possibly damaging gusts during thunderstorms. Expect up to a half inch of rainfall during the storms. Then tonight, 60% chance of showers between 11 p.m. and 5 a.m., then thunderstorms after 5. Overnight, low, still warm at 72, in light southwest wind of 6 miles per hour. Look for up to another quarter inch of rain before daylight early tomorrow morning. For tomorrow, iffy 30% chance of thunderstorms before 8 a.m., then dry until tomorrow night around dark, when chances increase to a sure thing. High tomorrow of 88, with sunny skies during most of the day, in noticeable west wind, 8 to 13 miles per hour, but gusting up to 21. Dry, sunny, and 84 Sunday, 87 and sun Monday, rain Tuesday. Then a dry spell sets in, with no rain expected for at least a week. Again, after an 88 degree today, as heat index reaches near 100, with heavy rain likely from 2 to 5 p.m., dropping up to a half inch, and accompanied by possibly damaging wind, another warm night at 72, in light wind, with up to a quarter inch of rain between 11 p.m. and 5 a.m. in light wind. 88 tomorrow with daytime sun, but likely turning wet by dark. 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

and you have arrived at the crossroads of Americana. I'm John Rabel. I'm your guide. I'm your host for this three-hour get-together. I bring a bunch of roots music that has genres and branches out to all things Americana. We are halfway through July almost. Yeah, it's been a scorcher here at the COA. Hope it's not been too hot where you're at, you know. Hope you're staying hydrated and have a chance to jump into something wet. That'd be an added bonus, I know. So, what do we have coming up in this first hour of the Crossroads of Americana, you ask? Dear Tick, Sam Bush, I got this live Linda Ronstadt where she was sitting in an audience in 1981 at a George Jones concert, and he noticed her and said, "Hey, would you mind coming up and singing a song?" And she did. And, of course, the crowd just goes absolutely nuts. So I'll have that nugget from 1981. A whole bunch more. We got 3 hours to spend. So let's get it going with a guy who came up with that term, cosmic American music. He is the inspiration for what we do here at the Crossroads of Americana, Graham Parsons, and Streets of Baltimore. And you are at the Crossroads of Americana.

0: You are at the crossroads of Americana, and that is Sam Bush doing some John Hartford. Sam's been a progressive bluegrass performer and been on the scene since the 1960s. He's with Newgrass Revival. Once upon a time, he founded that group and has performed with many other different acts, and he is doing a John Hartford song. John, very famous for writing Gentle on My Mind. I had heard someplace that every year he could build onto his garage the money he was making from Gentle on My Mind and live pretty comfortable with that. In there. Oh, by the way, it was called In Tall Buildings. And Sam Bush from an album called Radio John, Songs of John Hartford. We had Deer Tick before that, Baltimore Blues number one, and another song about Baltimore by Graham Parsons and Streets of Baltimore. And I'm John Rabel. Hey, how you doing? We're hanging out here at the Crossroads of Americana. We get together, hit the four-way every week with a new set of songs, and I got another set for you right now. It's John Hartford, since we just talked about him a few minutes ago. John Hartford and Long Hot Summer Days. Indeed it is. From the album called Mark Twain. Twain. Get it? Long Hot Summer Days at the Crossroads of Americana.
1: And this is a towboat song called Long Hot Summer Days. And Doc Cullis called us from Chattanooga this morning and said he had a brand new baby boy named Zachary Hartford Cullis. So we'll send this out to him.

almost 30 years for that song. Came out in 1997. Claire Lynch, If Wishes Were Horses. And I'm John Raybould. You are at the crossroads of Americana. 53 years this band's been together. They've had many changes along the way. They're still one of the best progressive bluegrass quintets, even though they had various lineups throughout the years. They're known as a seldom seen, and a special guest on this one is Linda Ronstadt. And we'll hear a little bit from Linda after that with a different song. Now it's Through the Bottom of the Glass, the seldom seen Linda Ronstadt at the crossroads of Americana.

You know something? I don't know if I can talk them into it, but the greatest thing was just told to me. It's overwhelming. Linda Ronstadt is here in the house. Sir. Linda, my goodness, it means a lot to me. Just one song, if nothing else. I love that girl singing. Oh, me. I never heard anything that sang as pretty as that girl. Woo! I hate to impose on her. Oh, but anything singing pretty shouldn't be in this house without somebody knowing it. Oh, I'm telling you. Oh, I love you. Come on.

Amazing stuff. That was recorded June 6, 1981. Place was called The Bottom Line, New York City. George Jones was performing, and he noticed Linda Ronstadt was out in the audience and said, man, I got to have her come on stage and sing this song. And boy, did she knock it out of the park. It doesn't matter if she does background vocals or lead vocals. She's always had a voice of an angel, and I think it's just phenomenal stuff. George Jones bringing up Linda Ronstadt here at the Crossroads of Americana. And let's move back into the great tunes here that we've come to know and love here. It's Fire Away, Dawes, here at the Crossroads of Americana.

Picking on a series at the crossroads of Americana. You'll recognize that one by Kings of Leon. They had that big hit, 2008. Picking on a series. They're the bluegrass version of You Somebody. I'm John Raybould. You're hanging with me here at the crossroads of Americana. Combining jazz with country, Vassar Clements. He became one of the most distinctive, inventive, and popular fiddlers in bluegrass music. He first came to Providence as a member of Bill Monroe's band in the early 1950s, but he never limited himself to traditional bluegrass. Good example of that right now, covering a Booker T tune, Green Onions, Vassar Clements at the crossroads of Americana.

They're from Cambridge, Massachusetts. Yeah, it's a bit of a progressive bluegrass band. They're from the East Coast, and that is Crooked Still, you just heard, and Lovesick, Red Stick Blues. Hour number one's almost finished here at the Crossroads of Americana. I have a whole bunch more to share with you. Man, looky here, we got Steep Canyon Rangers before this hour is up. We'll do that. Orville Peck, Elvis Presley. That's a nice combination right there with those two. We'll do Michael Cleveland and Sam Bush together. And we got that Crossroads Outlaw album side. That's on the way, too. Here's Rise Sun, the infamous String Dusters, Crossroads of Americana.

0: 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I am the host of the Deep Dive Radio Show, Saturdays at noon here on the Unpredictable 91.9 WITT. 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

and the crossroads of Americana keeps rolling on through. Yes, Rebob, into hour number two. And I'm John Rabel, hanging with you at the four-way at the COA. This is where we bring out a bunch of roots music that has genres that branches out to all things Americana. Orville Peck coming up, Elvis Presley, Sierra Hull, and Dave Alvin, Bob Seger, too. We'll do that, and the Crossroads Outlaw album side. Another listener sent in their five songs that they think would make a great album side. We'll check out those five before hour number two is finished. Charlie Crockett finally got his album released. There's a big stink going on between him and Island Records about the distribution, and it did get released on May 5th, but the record label pulled it from all streaming, and he couldn't sell it, and he even went down Broadway in Nashville during CMA Fest and just gave out free copies of his album. So here, have a copy. Here, have a copy. Since he wasn't allowed to sell it, he wanted the music out there. So I thought that was pretty cool. But he's finally got the album out, and he's happy. And it's a great album, too. Everybody sing Hallelujah. It's the Hallelujah Trail from Clovis. Charlie Crockett at the Crossroads of Americana.

Elvis Presley at the crossroads of Americana. A little less conversation, a little more action, please. Orville Peck, out of time, he made a mention about that Elvis Presley song. He says he meets a girl in the back just to shoot the breeze. She says, "I don't like Elvis." And he says, "I want a less conversation, please." And we kicked off hour number two at the crossroads of Americana. New one from Charlie Crockett from Clovis. His new album, Clovis, is out now. And the Hallelujah Trail. And I'm John Rabel. You're with me at the crossroads of Americana. And this is Picking on a Series, doing Elton John. This is your song at the crossroads of Americana.

Sierra Hall at the crossroads of Americana. She is widely regarded to be the master of her instrument, a two-time Grammy-nominated artist and songwriter. And she has won six times, being the recipient of the IBMA's Mandolin Player of the Year, the first woman to ever receive that distinction. And you can find her on the road almost anywhere. She's played great places like Carnegie Hall, the Grand Ole Opry, the White House, and probably just down the road from

you sometime. If you check out her webpage to see where she's going to be next, that is Bombshell by Sierra Hall here at the Crossroads of Americana. I'm John Raybould, and I had a great couple weeks ago. I was out with some friends. I'm a member of this car club. It's called the Professional Car Society. It's a car club that's made up of funeral cars, hearses, limousines, and passenger car-based ambulances. And it was the 50th anniversary of this club. And they went back to the very first meet they ever had in Cincinnati, Ohio. And I just had a grand old time seeing old friends I haven't seen in years. And we toured some cool places like the American Sign Museum. Tell you what, that is a neon heaven. If you ever been there, you know what I'm talking about. And if you haven't, you want to check that out. Lots of Americana there at the American Sign Museum. The Cincinnati Fire Museum was another place we went to. And then we went to another place where they build hearses, MK and Platinum Coach. Mike Kellerman started this factory some years ago. They're in Cincinnati, just on the outskirts of it. And basically, they just buy a Cadillac SUV, they cut it in half, and they extend it, and pretty much throw away everything from front seat, and they recycle that, and they build the rest of the car out of fiberglass. That's just a fascinating process it goes through, and I can see why a brand new hearse would cost a funeral home about $150,000 starting. So it was really a neat process to see how a funeral car is made. So that was how I spent a couple weeks ago with some friends. And you can get a hearse there, and you put on any plate you have on there, and as long as you are registered to that state. Reminds me of this song here, Michael Cleveland and Sam Bush. This is Tennessee Plates at the Crossroads of Americana.

Man, oh man, oh man, oh man. Is that a banjo master or what? Bella Fleck. He plays a whole bunch of traditional and progressive bluegrass, jazz, classical, and world music. He was part of that bluegrass group in the 1980s called Newgrass Revival before forming Bella Fleck and the Flecktones. And there is Bella Fleck right there, a great instrumental, and the old Northwoods. I'm John Rabel, that Crossroads Outlaw album side. Coming up, some early Bob Seger from Smokin' OP's Jesse James, Crossroads of Americana.

A couple songs about some people who met an untimely demise. Dave Alvin singing Johnny Ace is Dead, Bob Seger, and Jesse James before that. Time now to get into that Crossroads Outlaw album side. Your time to take over the show. Yeah, if you were a record producer and you could come up with five songs that you think would make a great album side, well, your time to do that is right now. Go to the Crossroads of Americana, the Facebook page for that, and I have the instructions there on how you could send in your five songs, title and artist, that you think would make a great album side, and let me know what station you listen to. If I think it's cool, we'll play it, like we will do right now for Larry Mason. Terre Haute, Indiana, listens to 96.9 The Monkey. We do appreciate that, and we appreciate everyone there at The Monkey carrying Crossroads of Americana since the beginning of the show. Yeah, they're one of the few that picked up on it back in 2022, and we'd still appreciate that immensely. So let's get into it by powering up that turntable. And please place the needle onto the record. Larry has picked out Steve Earle to kick off his Crossroads Outlaw album side. This is Fearless Heart. Larry, here's your Crossroads Outlaw album side.

just don't work hard every day. I might get a little tired on the weekend. After I draw my pay, I'll go back working. Come Monday morning, I'm right back with the crew.

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1: Merle Haggard, that song number two that Larry Mason of Terre Haute picked out for his Crossroads Outlaw album site. Working Man Blues, The Hag. And his third tune is Lyle Lovett he has picked out. If I Had a Boat, Larry Mason's Crossroads Outlaw album site.

Dillard's at the crossroads of Americana, and that's song number four that Larry Mason of Terre Haute has chosen for his Crossroads Outlaw album side. And before we play the fifth song that he has on his album side, you got five songs you think would make a great album side? Well, send that to me. Check it out at the Crossroads of Americana Facebook page. And all the instructions are there on how you can submit your very own Crossroads Outlaw album side. Do that right now. Love to see it. Let's close it out for Larry. He's picked out Tim Easton and Troubled Times.

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1: Here's weekend weather for Whitland. 100 degree heat index through tomorrow, then slightly cooler in the mid-80s. Smoke from wildfires during the morning today, then threatening wind and rain during the afternoon. Let's look more closely. After a day with patchy smoke before noon under partly sunny morning skies, but rain chances rising to 70% by 2 p.m. as the high hits 88 and the heat index rises to near 100. Showers, thunderstorms, and high wind gusts likely mainly between 2 and 5 p.m. Rain chances then fall to iffy after 6. Light wind of 6 miles per hour, but rising to possibly damaging gusts during thunderstorms. Expect up to a half inch of rainfall during the storms. Then tonight, 60% chance of showers between 11 p.m. and 5 a.m., then thunderstorms after 5. Overnight, low, still warm at 72, in light southwest wind of 6 miles per hour. Look for up to another quarter inch of rain before daylight early tomorrow morning. For tomorrow, iffy 30% chance of thunderstorms before 8 a.m., then dry until tomorrow night around dark, when chances increase to a sure thing. High tomorrow of 88 with sunny skies during most of the day in noticeable west wind 8 to 13 miles per hour, but gusting up to 21. Dry, sunny, and 84 Sunday, 87 and sun Monday, rain Tuesday. Then a dry spell sets in with no rain expected for at least a week. Again, after an 88 degree today, as heat index reaches near 100, with heavy rain likely from 2 to 5 p.m., dropping up to a half inch and accompanied by possibly damaging wind. Another warm night at 72 in light wind with up to a quarter inch of rain between 11 p.m. and 5 a.m. in light wind. 88 tomorrow with daytime sun, but likely turning wet by dark. 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

And you are smack dab in the middle of the crossroads of Americana. And I'm John Rabel, still with you at the four-way, busting out all this roots music that has genres that branches out to all things Americana. And this third hour that we have left to spend this week, New Carrick Hole. I just saw her open up for Brandi Clark a few weeks ago. That was a great show. There's Bosco Baker, something cool by him. I think you'll dig that. Old Crow Medicine Show doing an old Buffalo Springfield song. Billy Strings, a whole bunch more. Wright Brothers, Overland Stage Company, over Jordan. You are at the crossroads of Americana.

You are at the crossroads of Americana. I got an email last week from David. David sent me a very well thought out email. He was asking me why I did not include God Bless the USA by Lee Greenwood during our 4th of July celebration of music. I had some protest music thrown in there. He kind of was questioning about that, and also other songs I had in the 3-hour show. I did not include God Bless USA, and he wanted to know why and asked me if I could play it. I'll give you just a very quick reason. It's because you can't get away from that song around the 4th of July anyway. Other radio stations are playing the song. Other radio shows are playing that song. You're going to a 4th of July fireworks thing, and they are playing that song in sync with the fireworks. That's cool. That's so cool. You go to a parade, there's always somebody in the pickup truck with for a float of some sort, and they're just blaring that song. That's the long version. You can't get away from that song around the 4th of July. And I just like to bring you some stuff that you normally don't hear around the 4th of July. Some appropriate songs. And I think they all were appropriate, whether they were rah-rah, go USA songs, or they were a little bit of protest. That's, as I said, that's all about America. So I told him I'd go ahead and get that on for him this week. God Bless the USA, indeed. That's Lee Greenwood here at the Crossroads of Americana. Brewer and Shipley before that, and 50 States of Freedom, Wright Brothers, Overland Stage Company, and Over Jordan. And I'm John Rabel with you here at the Crossroads of Americana. Check this guy out. I was going through a Facebook reel, and one of his songs popped up, and I was like, wow, who is this artist? I need to find out more about him. I looked him up on Spotify, and all it says in his bio, Mr. Brown can moo. Can you? Well, we'll check out Bosco Baker anyway. Puddle of Joy, Crossroads of Americana.

Indiana's own Carrick Hall, now living in Nashville, Tennessee. She is embarking on a country/Americana journey in her music, and that's a new song by her. I Don't Like the Way I'm Feeling Without You, Carrick Hall. She opened up for Brandi Clark recently in Plainfield. Got to talk to Kara between her sets. That was a good show. And speaking of Brandi Clark, we'll get her on before the hour is up. Got shiny ribs for you. How about this for some junk food? Donut Taco Palace. Sounds like a real place, huh? Shiny ribs, Crossroads of America.

Old Crow Medicine Show. They have a new album. It's called Union Made. Buffalo Springfield had that song originally in 1968. Pretty good version there by Old Crow Medicine Show. And for what it's worth, one of Chris Stapleton's first groups he was with was called the Steel Drivers. Let's do something from that. And boy, if this is not recognizable as Chris Stapleton, I don't know what it is. Blue Side of the Mountain, Steel Drivers, Crossroads of Americana.

0: Lily Hyatt's at the crossroads of Americana. She's back on tour. See her Facebook page and her website to see where she'll be. I will see her in Columbus, Ohio on July 30th. I hope you come out and join me for that. And Lily Hyatt. Honky Tonk Drinking Set. After this, the two-man gentleman band. Me, I get high on reefer.
1: One, two.

0: Thank you.
1: 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Tried some of that Willie's Remedy recently again. And if you get some of that, just do yourself a favor. Pour yourself a little bit into it and just sip on it and just see how you react to it. I thought it'd be like a shot, you know, like you do a shot. And I did two of those. And well, let's just say I got a little paranoid. Yeah. So just be mindful of that. And you know what time it is? Yes, you do. Time for that honky-tonk drinking set. Yeah, that part of the show, we get together, we clink our glasses, we pop the top, twist the top, pull the cork out, leaded, unleaded, we don't care. We're just glad you're here to share. Popping the top on a cold one right now. I saw this lady a few weeks ago, a place called Hendrix Live, a venue in Plainfield, Indiana, a great place to see a show. Her name was Brandy Clark. This is Drinking, Smoking, Cheating, your honky-tonk drinking set.

0: pop a top on another one. You're in the middle of a drinking set on the crossroads of Americana.
1: Man, we were sitting around trying to write a song. We really couldn't come up with anything, and I needed a new summer song. So I just started.

Brand new by John Party. It's called Drinkin' and Dancin', part of your honky-tonk drinking set. Union Suit Rally, liquor and weed, and drinking, smoking, cheating, Brandy Clark. Kicked off your honky-tonk drinking set, and we are just about done for the show. Great time hanging out here this week at the Crossroads of Americana. And, you know, we got the Facebook page for Crossroads of Americana. You could go there anytime. I keep that updated with all the stations and all the times that carry Crossroads of Americana. You could tune in anytime during the week and catch a show. And I do upload the previous shows to a site called hearthis.at. Just look up Crossroads of Americana, and you can go back to 2022 and listen to any show that you want to. Crossroads of Americana is recorded in real time from the Crossroads Studios at the coveted Raybould Estate in the heart of Brownsburg, Indiana. And special funding for Crossroads of Americana this week comes from Captain Jack, because he's going to get you high tonight. Let's wrap up your honky-tonk drinking set and the Crossroads of Americana this week. A song written by James Taylor, later covered by George Jones. Well, here they are together, George and James, Bartender's Blues. You keep the faith. I'll see you next week. Bye.

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Overflow accessible parking is

make love, then we don't have to make love, we had an orgasm. Your body is what I'm all about. 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I'll show you. 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You can do it because I'm your friend. 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And when I'm naked, what shall I do? How can I make you see that it's cool? Can't you just trust me?

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because Bill was quite a cowboy down in Texas, a Western Superman to say the least. He was the roughest, toughest critter never known to be a quitter, 'cause he never had no fear of men.

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1: Friday evenings are always unpredictable on WITT. 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An interesting look at music from our past in a psychedelic fashion. At 9 o'clock, John Raybould's Crossroads of Americana. 3 hours of roots music with branches of genres that lead to Americana. You have it. 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

After everything, I will love you as if it were always before. As if after so much waiting, not seeing you and you not coming, you were breathing close to me forever. Close to me with your habits, with your color and your guitar. Just as countries unite in schoolroom lectures and two regions become blurred and there is a river near a river and two volcanoes grow together. Close to you is close to me, and your absence is far from everything, and the moon is the color of clay in the night of quaking earth, when, in terror of the earth, all the roots join together and silence is heard ringing with the music of fright. Fear is also a street, and among its terrifying stones, tenderness somehow is able to march with 4 feet and 4 lips. Since, without leaving the present that is a fragile ring, we touch the sand of yesterday, and on the sea, love reveals a repeated fury.

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1: 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I get asked time to time, John, what exactly is Crossroads of Americana? Well, it's really hard to define, but it's often easier to define what it's not. What you will hear, Graham Parsons to Emmylou Harris, The Grateful Dead to Merle Haggard, Michael Nesmith to Loretta Lynn, Lynyrd Skynyrd to The Byrds, Tyler Childers to Jason Isbell. What you will not hear is anything on current modern top 40 country. You also will hear local acts like Catherine Nagy, the Wright Brothers Overland Stage Company, Stack of Dates, Union Suit Rally. 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
1: Here they come again. Billionaires wailing that Congress must act immediately to slash the monthly Social Security checks that middle-class and poor retirees count on. Plutocratic elites and their anti-government ideologues periodically erupt in outrage that elderly Americans who've earned retirement benefits are depleting the Social Security Trust Fund. So, they exclaim, government must cut the payments these old folks are getting. But wait, it's not the government's money. It belongs to the retirees themselves. They've paid monthly payroll taxes into the fund for years on the guarantee that they would later draw benefits out. Maybe so, bark opponents, but the money well is going dry, so the only way to save the program is to chop payments owed to beneficiaries. In three words, that's a lie. What the super wealthy don't want us to notice is that the Social Security tax is spectacularly unfair. If your yearly income is less than $185,000, which includes 95% of us, every penny of your earnings are subject to retirement tax. But if you're paid $1 million a year, or $1 billion, or even more, everything over $185,000 is tax-free. Sweet. Wait, there's more. Instead of being paid wages, most uber-wealthy people draw their annual income from a Wall Street scheme called unrealized capital gains. Big surprise, those gains are totally exempted from our nation's retirement tax. This is Jim Hightower saying, so let's make Musk, Zuckerberg, Bezos, and other tax-dodging billionaires pay on all of their income, like the rest of us do. That's only fair. Then, America can increase benefits so everyone can have a dignified retirement. Now that's true fairness. This is Jim Hightower. You can hear my commentaries throughout the day here on WITT Zionsville, Indy.
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0: Food banks, food pantries, and subsidized groceries located in the 8 central Indiana counties served by WITT. 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In the past, WITT has announced information about many of the local food sources located mainly in Marion, Boone, Hancock, and Hendricks County. Now, there are two online websites that show all of the local food pantries, soup kitchens, food shelves, food banks, and subsidized groceries, their locations, hours, details, and websites. 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
1: It's never too late to turn your relationship around, and this week's discovery finds a brilliant scientist fighting to give her marriage a second chance. Thanks for tuning in to this week's Shelf Discovery. I'm Kristen Dreyer Kramer. At times, it can be all too easy to take those closest to us for granted, and sometimes it takes a major event to make us see where we've gone wrong. And in The Romance Revival by Christina Loren, one woman is given a relationship do-over. The story follows scientist Emery as she fights to hold on to the man she loves, in more ways than one. 3 years ago, after a whirlwind romance, she married impossibly charming landscaper Luca. Lately, though, she's been prioritizing her job over her husband, assuring herself that Luca understands. One night, as Emery is racing home after another missed dinner, she watches as Luca is hit by a car. Desperate not to lose him, she uses her own top-secret technology to save him, and when he wakes up with no memory, she sees it as her second chance. For Emery, Luca's tragic accident is a major wake-up call. She blames herself, but she also realizes that this is her chance to start fresh. She uses her vacation time to stay by his side and nurse him back to health. And she finally allows herself to be honest and vulnerable, all while hoping that someday he'll fall in love with her all over again. This beloved romance-writing super duo can definitely put together some steamy scenes, but they do so while also creating complex characters and telling an interesting story. This isn't the typical Hallmark movie kind of brainless romance. It's a story about imperfect people in a realistically imperfect relationship. The authors weave some mystery, suspense, and even science fiction into the story, but it's thoughtful and honest too, allowing the characters to take responsibility for their actions and put in the work to make their relationship better. But is it worth starting over with this struggling couple? On a scale of buy it, borrow it, or don't bother, I say buy it. While the typical romance tends to be light and fluffy and pretty unrealistic, The Romance Revival is just more. And while the scientific aspects of the story may feel a little far-fetched, the authors allow real, flawed characters to face their flaws and fight to do better for the person they love. Well, it looks like we've come to the last page of this week's Shelf Discovery. The Romance Revival by Christina Loren is 352 fun-filled but vulnerable pages long and is available from Gallery Books. For more information, along with show archives and even more reviews, visit shelfdiscovery.org and nightsandweekends.com. Until next time, wherever the week may take you, don't forget to bring a book.
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The incomparable Taj Mahal with Don't Call Us. Backing vocals provided by Daryl Hall, John Oates, and Sheryl Crow. Before that, we had Hall & Oates from their Beauty on a Backstreet record, Love Hurts, Love Heals. And the show began today with Everything But the Girl, Get Back Together. I'm Ken Owen. If you have a good memory, you might remember me from Channel 8 and Channel 6 and Channel 59. I also spent some time at WIBC and WIRE Radio. But I'm back here to help WITT, a station I have great respect for, during its fundraising drive. We'll discuss that in a bit, but in the meantime, The Fix on 91.9 Unpredictable Radio, WITT.

As an exercise, Todd Rundgren wrote a bunch of Beatles sound-alike songs and recorded them with Utopia. That one is called Hoi Polloi from Deface the Music. We had a current hit from Taylor Swift from Toy Story 5, and the set began with The Fix from Calm Animals, Driven Out. Ken Owen on WITT, Zionsville, Indianapolis, the unpredictable radio station. It's been about a week and a half since Bonnie Tyler passed away. It's so sad to see people who influenced our youth passing away. But in 1986, she recorded an album called Secret Dreams and Forbidden Fire, and the background vocals were all done by Todd Rundgren. This song, the background vocals on this to me are stunning. This is Bonnie Tyler, Ravishing, WITT.

Ben Folds on his way to normal, driving through Effington and having some fun on WITT. We had Bruce Springsteen. Remember when he released two albums in one day back in about 1992? That was from Lucky Town, Better Days, that was called. And we paid tribute to Bonnie Tyler with Ravishing, backing vocals by Todd Rundgren. I'm Ken Owen, and I'm here today as a volunteer to ask a favor. If you like WITT and you're listening right now, so I suspect you might, please help this organization out. It is a volunteer operation, not for profit, and a community radio station, so there are no commercials. The only way money is raised is by doing what I'm doing right now. Shilling, and I realize it's a pain in the you-know-what, but it keeps the station on the air, and it is so appreciated that you express your love for WITT by picking up the phone and calling 317-251-3851, or just go to 919WITT.org. 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And believe me, every dollar is appreciated. It costs money to keep this station on the air. And again, there's no other way to glean funds. This is the way we got to do it. 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It's why I'm here today, in addition to entertaining you. And I'm so glad you're along for the ride. You probably can tell, but I love music. And a lot of my love for music came from my parents. My mother was a performer, and both my parents loved to play music in the house. Live music, we had people, Bill Evans played in our living room, of all things. But my dad was always spinning records. And this is a record that is not particularly great, but it reminds me of my dad. I can remember the album cover leaning against the Magnavox console he had. And it's Ed Ames. And the song is called My Cup Runneth Over. Again, not my favorite song in the world, but the great thing about music is it puts you in a place and it reminds you of times and people that are gone. So love you, Dad, on WITT.

0: you wish you could dress like Fish?
1: Stephen Bishop, Everybody Needs Love, Beatles, I'm Only Sleeping, and from my dad's record collection, My Cup Runneth Over with Love. You'd love to hear Bert Lahr take a shot at that one, but that was Ed Ames. And I'm Ken Owen, former Indianapolis media guy, then I worked at DePauw and now retired. The other day I was out walking. I try to walk 5 miles a day at least these days, and I succeed most days. But I found this record literally in the garbage. Somebody had left this on the curb. You will very quickly realize this is not trash. Sonny Criss on WITT. The music's unpredictable, and you never know where you're going to find it.

four-pack of songs with The Pursuit of Happiness, Consciousness Raising as a Social Tool from Love Junk. The Lemonheads, Into Your Arms. Lauren Wood, a song from the early 80s, Fallen, which I adore. And Sonny Chris, a record I found in the trash. The Days of Wine and Roses and Great Finds. Ken Owen on WITT, Zionsville, Indianapolis. We're at the top of the hour, or just thereabouts. I have another hour of music for you, and I want you to grab a pencil or a pen and just write down this number, or commit it to memory. 317-251-3851. Or think about the website, 919WITT.org. I'll be back to this in a minute, but this is a fundraising drive. 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

That is a doggone good question Fleetwood Mac asks there. What's the world coming to? From the Say You Will album. Before that, Todd Rundgren with A Dream Goes On Forever. This is WITT and something we could use with these hot days we've had. A playful breeze from Frank Sinatra.

So many memories attached to Indiana Wants Me by R. Dean Taylor, who was a white guy from Canada, a Motown songwriter who had a song about Indiana. Very interesting stuff. And I was a probably 9 or 10 year old boy, and my parents liked to take us to Fox's Pub on 95th Street in Beverly in Chicago. And that was on the jukebox. And I would feed that jukebox with dimes and quarters and play that song over and over and over again. And so that takes me back. Before that, we had John Mellencamp, perhaps the best song he's ever written, which is a tall order. But Minutes to Memories from Scarecrow. I just love that song. A young man converses with an old man on the bus about life. And Frank Sinatra, who sang a lot about those kinds of things. Summer Wind. I'm Ken Owen. I worked in TV news in Indy for a long time, and now I'm on WITT. Asking you to help the station out. It's a place that is terrific and unique and powerful, really, because it exposes us to so many new things. And every time I turn on this radio station, I find myself looking at the website saying, who was that? Where can I find that? I want to hear more things like that. And we all need more of that in our lives. So thank you, WITT, and thank you, listeners, for supporting the radio station, because it is entirely volunteer-driven. 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And they will take your information over the phone, and you'll be ensuring this radio station continues to be the special thing that it is. Speaking of special, how about Ella Fitzgerald, huh?

The late Walter Becker of Steely Dan from his solo album, 11 Tracks of Whack. He says he's a moody guy, and sounds like he might be, but I like that mood. Before that, British legend Paul Weller from his Find Eldorado CD.

Covering the Bee Gees, I started to joke. Paul Weller, of course, in The Jam, Style Council, and been solo now for a long time, but he continues to make great music. And we got things rolling with Ella Fitzgerald, Skylark, and nobody does it better. Ken Owen on WITT 91.9 FM, here as a volunteer today to spread the word about what a great radio station this is. And if you notice, there are no commercials. So we need you to chip in. We'll talk about that in a couple of minutes. But in the meantime, I got a special treat for you. This is a bootleg of Bob Dylan and George Harrison. Got released later, but it was floating around for a long, long time, covering a Beatles song we all know and love.

That is new from The Strokes, Going Shopping. And we had Bob Dylan, accompanied by George Harrison, noodling around with the Beatles yesterday. I'm Ken Owen on WITT 91.9 FM. And you might be asking yourself, why is a retired TV news guy back on the air playing his records? Well, I like to play my music, and I'm glad to share with you. 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It is July 19th. Summer is, you know, before long, we'll be getting the rakes out. I can't even believe it. But it's time to enjoy what we have, and that is beautiful nights. A little muggy, a little hot, but hey, we'll be complaining about other stuff soon. Marshall Crenshaw has a song about nights like these, with a starless summer sky on WITT.

We heard Starless Summer Sky by Marshall Crenshaw, and then The Night Turned Stormy with The Classics 4 featuring Dennis Yost, a great song from the 60s. And Liz Phair from Exile in Guyville, Never Said. She's from Chicago. Material Issue was from Chicago. They collaborated. And this is The Ish covering Grand Funk Railroad. My buddy Jim Ellison putting his stamp on Bad Time. I'm

swings from Back to the Egg, an often overlooked track, getting closer. Details by Oliver Heldens, featuring Boy Matthews. I heard that at the health club the other day and had to tuck that in. And Material Issue, my good friend and late friend, sadly, Jim Ellison, on lead vocals, Bad Time. It is time for me to leave Ken Owen after 2 hours on WITT. Please, again, go to 919WITT.org and figure out how you can help this radio station. No commercials, lots of fun. And a message as we leave, one to send you out into the world with on this Sunday morning. Put a little love in your heart. The world could use it. Smile at somebody, get a smile back. Have a wonderful day, and thank you for tuning in and supporting WITT.

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4: Welcome to Rachel's Fun Time, a program especially for kids that adults can enjoy too. My name is Rachel Sumner. I have lots of songs and a story for you today. All of them will be about food. In addition, I have a turkey baster from my very own kitchen that I'm going to play like a musical instrument. And I'll tell you how to do it, too. Let's start, though, with a song about pizza.

you know how to say cheese in French? You say fromage. This is Mary LaFleur, and in French, her last name means the flower. This song is called Cheese. It's from her Pink Elephants in Paris CD.

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0: Merci, monsieur.
1: Voilà, au revoir, madame.
2: What kind of food do you like to eat? Do you like pizza, cheese, or vegetables? I love vegetables, and there are so many to choose from. I discovered that my friend Monty Harper also likes vegetables, and he wrote a funny song that I think is absolutely a riot about vegetables called Gimme Vegetables. I'm going to play it for you right now.

Isn't that song fun? I think I should have featured that song on my tongue twister program that I had, where I featured some tongue twisters. That song has great tongue twisters on it. Let's try a couple of them. I'm a lean bean, green bean, eating machine. Try saying that. Or, I'm a muscle-bound tower of cauliflower power. Here's the trickiest one. I'm a two-ton, tongue-twisting turnip terminator. Try that again. I'm a two-ton, tongue-twisting turnip terminator. That one's pretty tricky to say if you tried to say it four or five times. I don't think I could do it for you right now. I'll have to practice and try it again some other time. But I will play my turkey baster for you. I have my turkey baster right here, and what I did, I got this out of my kitchen, and I filled the bottom part, the bulb, or the squeezy part, with some water. Now I'm going to play by putting it up to my lower lip. Isn't that fun? It makes a slide whistle sound. So when you're telling a story, if you want to have some silly sounds, you can have a silly sound in it, or you can have a little bird. Let's see if I can play a bird sound for you. Probably kids over the age of 5 will be able to get sounds on their turkey basters. You can even play songs on your turkey baster if you practice a bit. So just put it up to your lower lip and you blow straight across like you would on a water bottle to make sound. Now it's time for a story. This is called Lollipop. It's from my Rachel's Funtime CD.

When I was growing up, I had a best friend. Her name was Barbie, and she lived on the same street as I did. Barbie and I played together all the time. We laughed and had fun all year long. We would have pajama parties, run through sprinklers to keep cool in the summer, and play freeze tag with the other kids on the block. One summer day, when I went over to Barbie's house, she came to the door and she was so excited that she nearly dragged me into her house. "You've got to see what I just got," she said. "Wait right here." Barbie ran down the hall to her bedroom, and when she returned, she had something behind her back. Barbie had a huge smile across her face as she pulled out the biggest lollipop I'd ever seen. It was bigger than her head. It was all different colors. It was green, yellow, red, blue, and white, all swirling into the center on a big white stick and covered with shiny cellophane. Barbie danced around the living room with that huge lollipop.

All I could say was, "Wow, are you going to eat that now?" "No, not today," she said. Days and days passed, and Barbie didn't eat that lollipop. Every time I went over to her house, I would run down the hall to her room to look at it. Whenever Barbie came over to my house, I would always ask, "Did you eat your lollipop yet?" "No, not yet," she answered. Days turned into weeks, and whenever I thought about that big lollipop, I knew that if it was mine, I would rip the cellophane off and eat some of it every day for a year. Every time I saw Barbie, she still hadn't even opened it yet. I was beginning to feel very jealous, and I was starting to wish she would just hurry up and eat it so I wouldn't have to ask her about it every day. One day, Barbie called me up and said, "Do you want to come over and play?" I said, "Sure." On my way to her house, I decided not to ask her about that lollipop, no matter what.

0: I walked up the steps and rang the doorbell. 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"Guess what?" she said. I looked down at my feet and answered, "You still haven't eaten your lollipop."
1: "I'm not going to eat it," she said. I could see it now. For the rest of my life, I was going to think about that lollipop, and she would never eat it. I started feeling really miserable. "We're going to eat it," she said as she handed the lollipop to me. 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
0: I held that big lollipop in my hand, and all I could say was, "Wow!" Then I started dancing all around the living room with that huge lollipop, just like Barbie did the first day she showed it to me.

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She watched as I started to untwist the bottom of the cellophane, and we both carefully took it off. With Barbie on one side and me on the other, we touched our tongues to the swirling colors and laughed and laughed. That lollipop was better than I'd ever imagined in all those weeks of waiting. And do you know why it was so much better? Because it was shared.

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My name is Rachel Sumner. Rachel's Fun Time is a program especially for kids that adults can enjoy too. My website is rachelsumner.com. That's RachelSumner.com. I'm featuring songs and a story about food today on my program. And some of my favorite food is popcorn. Oh, I love popcorn. A long time ago, my grandmother made some popcorn, and I wrote a song about that time because it was very memorable. You'll find out why. This is Popcorn from my Join the Parade CD.

0: Oh, my.
1: That's my sister singing harmony on popcorn, and my mom. She was playing my grandma, laughing at the end. Now I'd like to feature another song from Monty Harper. He's a good friend of mine who's a wonderful songwriter. This song is called Go Bananas.

bananas. Are you going bananas yet? That's Monty Harper, and it's from his CD called Paws, Claws, Scales, and Tails. Loads of fun. I want to close the show today with two songs and a funny little bit all about peanut butter.

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0: peanut butter and jelly.
1: Uh-oh. 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I really can't get it out. I don't know what to do. Help! Help!
2: There are three ways to get peanut butter off of the roof of your mouth. The first way is to shake your head vigorously. The second way is to try to whistle it out. If that doesn't work, you could scrape it off with your first finger. There are three ways to get peanut butter off of your finger. The first way is to shake your finger vigorously. The second way is to try to blow it off. If that doesn't work, you can scrape it off with your two front teeth.
1: There are three ways to get peanut butter off of the roof of your mouth. The first way is to shake your head vigorously. The second way is to try to whistle it out. If that doesn't work, you could scrape it off with your first finger.
2: There are three ways to get peanut butter off of your finger. The first way is to shake your finger vigorously. The second way is to try to blow it off. If that doesn't work, you can scrape it off.
0: Rachel's Fun Time.
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8: We received lots of emails this week, and many of them, we're not going to read them on the air. We're just going to say thank you to all of our listeners out there who got in touch because of a radio outage that occurred in one of our countries over this past weekend that seems to have been fixed as far as we know. I'm going to read one email here. We only have time for that, from a longtime listener who had effectively two things to say. One, last week we read an email in connection with this study on pigeons and their magnetic abilities through macrophages in their livers to travel from one place to the other. And the open question raised by the listener last week was whether or not they could actually fly between two different places. Because in the First World War, Second World War, what you would do is, as the front line expanded or went further forward, you would bring that animal with you, write a message on it, and could send it back to the safer area behind you, and it would fly back.

0: faster than stringing up, I don't know, some sort of communication line, or sometimes it worked when radios wouldn't. And so this is, so from point A to B, what this listener confirmed, and I was looking into this too, is you can, they do, they can fly between two places back and forth, especially if they're trained via food and repetition to realize that that's the case. So that is now settled. The other thing that this listener mentions, and thank you, Jeffrey, for this email, is there was a reference to fire and not something burning, but fire, financial independence, retire early. This is a trend among a lot of, I would argue, yeah, kind of by default, youngish people who are living frugal lifestyles and taking, through their frugality, taking their savings and investing it to the extent they can, as wisely as they can, in the hopes that they can retire early, that they can get out of the labor market and enjoy the spoils of that. And at one point, there was a reference in one of our shows to somebody who's taking 5 months off every year to go travel through the power of FIRE, financial independence, retire early. Yeah. And what Jeffrey says is, it seemed as though you thought, and I think he means me, either me personally or both of us, Gabe, you thought this was a good lifestyle. I disagree.
1: Why?
0: Yeah, he disagrees that retiring early and spending 5 months traveling.
1: I guess it depends on what you do with the time.
0: That's his point.
1: Right?
0: Well, his point isn't just about the travel. It's a long email, and I'm not going to, I'm just going to paraphrase here. He goes on to say that when you're traveling, you're walking across continents, you're seeing things that's expensive, you're kind of celebrating your own lifestyle, and that mixed in with that, and this is, he has a lot of anecdotes from his life of volunteerism and going to pet shelters and also working with people medicinally, that there could and possibly should be a component of helping others. If you've made it to that point where you have all of that time, that to consume all of it just for yourself is to err in your way.
1: No, that's a great question. And the idea or the question of helping others is something we will possibly return to when we get back from summer vacation. But right now, I've got my eyes, my target is summer. I mean, I got like a couple of days left here. And Jeffrey's saying that he, I mean, I've got 6 weeks. I wish it was 6 months. I wish it was 6 years that I could take off.
0: Yeah.
1: And I wouldn't mind.
0: Would you use it to volunteer? I mean, if you had that time.
1: Eventually, I would probably, I hope from myself that it would, I would reach a point where, okay, I've done enough lying around and just rotting away.
0: Yeah.
1: That I would want to help people. I think that is the others. If you live for others, there's that Bertrand Russell book, The Conquest of Happiness, and part two in that great book is all of his solution to the conquest of happiness for Bertrand Russell was focusing on other people, not getting caught in your own petty desires and wishes and madness, living for others. I believe that.
0: Yeah.
1: Or at least when I read the book, I believed it.
0: Last thing I'll say here is that I spent nearly a year backpacking around the world. And this isn't exactly what you're saying, Jeffrey, but I did get a burnout point. I hit a point where it was probably about this 8 month, 9 month point where I thought, I remember I was in a hostel and a bunch of people were going to a waterfall. It's like, man, I don't need to see that waterfall.
1: Another waterfall.
0: I've seen so many waterfalls on this trip. You know what I mean? And so, yeah, something was missing and I didn't know how to fill it. I will just end with the takeaway from this email. If one is smart enough to fire, to retire early, one is smart enough to come up with something to help those less fortunate. I am a total indisputable atheist, but I did endure a Catholic upbringing. I do recall a parable about a man who was given so many talents and he buried them so he wouldn't lose them. What a waste. Thank you, Jeffrey, for that email. As Gabe mentioned, we are about to head off on a vacation, some time off here. And I'm not sure I have any real concrete goals for that period. Gabe, doesn't sound like you do either. But what we thought we would give to you, our listeners, or gift you, if it can help you at all, if you're looking to achieve something over this summer, or I guess if we're going to be specific about what this next study or what this research is about over the next 10 years, how do you do that?

0: Hi, my name is Jean-Louis Van Gelder. I'm a criminologist slash psychologist, and I work at the Max Planck Institute for the Study of Crime, Security and Law in Freiburg, Germany. And we've just published a paper showing how you can increase your capacity to think about the future and realize your goals using virtual reality or a smartphone application that we developed.
1: How do we do it, Jean-Louis? How do we realize our goals, the goals we want in the future?
0: That's a tough question. So the way we did that in our study was basically by trying to expose people to what we call their future self. So the person they'll be in the future, by creating avatars, so digital representations of what they'll likely look like in 10 years from now using special software.
2: Okay, so using your experiment, I look at myself 10 years from now and I am absolutely just ripped with muscle.
1: Oh, if that's your goal.
2: Yeah.
1: Yeah. So Gabe, is that what you're saying? Gabe, there's an avatar of Gabe, a digital representation of him.
2: And I'm looking at myself in the future and I have achieved that goal that I have right now.
0: Well, not quite actually, but I can walk you through the VR experiment so you get a sense of what this experiment looks like and what our participants experience in it.
2: Yes, please.
0: Yes, does that sound good? Okay.
2: Yeah.
0: Okay. So in our case, what we do is when our participants, which are university students, come to the lab, we take a picture of their face, we digitize that picture, and we create this avatar. Then they enter a virtual reality room, and that room has a big machine hanging in the middle of it. It has opposite sides. And on the one side of that room, the participant is seated, and when that participant looks in a virtual mirror, they see themselves reflected. But on the opposite side of that room, they see their future self. So what we did is basically take that picture of that participant and aged it by 10 years. So you don't see yourself particularly ripped or any different other than aged sitting opposite of you. But the idea is that you get an encounter with the future, if you will.
2: Okay, so I've got 52-year-old Gabe. I'm speaking to 52-year-old Gabe, and he has, has he achieved the goal that I have right now, or what is it about 52-year-old Gabe that either makes it more likely that I will achieve my goals now, or less likely?
0: Yeah. So the idea is that in these interactions, you question your future self about the goals that you have, and these are your own goals, right? So by interacting with that future self of yours, by being visually exposed by that future self, by becoming that future self while in the VR, that future becomes more concrete, more vivid. And we know that when future states or future events become more vivid in our minds, we're also more likely to actively work towards them, right? So if your future goal is extremely vague, and that goal is vivid to you, then on the one hand, it's easier to break that goal into more actionable steps. And on the other hand, it will motivate you more strongly to undertake steps toward that goal. And this is what we're trying to achieve.
1: What kinds of goals did people have? Because Gabe's talking about a visually easy one, looking fitter or more muscular or losing weight, however you want to frame that. And yet there are plenty of other goals that are not visible at all. I might say, I want to have read 250 more books by the time I turned 10 years older, and you can't see that. So what were the goals and how did they list them? Oops, sorry, one second. So what were the goals and how did they list them?
0: Okay, so to answer the question, it's probably important to know the research sample that we used for this particular study, which were first year university students. And the answers or the goals they came up with were actually quite varied. One important or prominent category were health and well-being goals. Other goals related to academic performance and studies, like passing an upcoming exam or keeping up with weekly assignments. And then there were self-regulation or procrastination goals. So, for example, people wanting to reduce their screen time, or to avoid their putting off studying and so on.
1: And then when they're confronted with their avatar, their 10-year older avatar, themselves from the future, does that have a synthetic voice, an AI voice that is talking back to them in their own voice and explaining that they've accomplished that goal? How does that part work?
0: So that's actually another excellent question. So we did not use AI in this study yet. This is actually for future studies that we're currently planning. So how this works is that in VR, people speak, their voice is recorded, and then it's played back to them. And when they hear their own themselves speaking, in the case of the future, the older self, we have a little effect that makes your voice a bit lower to align with the 10 years aging. But other than that, they just hear themselves speak and respond to their own questions or answers. So the idea underlying this entire research program is that we often succumb to temptation in our daily lives, and certain groups of people succumb easier than others. Our thinking here is that the group of people that tends to go for the immediate gain and that tends to disregard long-term consequences of their actions is the kind of people that do not have a clear image of their future selves, of who they'll be in the future. The idea is that we try to increase that psychological connection that you can experience with a future self, and also the degree to which you can imagine that future self. And in these studies, we use these technologies because it makes it easier for people to imagine it. But in principle, you can also simply try to think ahead and do certain exercises that help you envision that future. We call that episodic future thinking or mental time travel. Now, I think the first step that you can undertake to get connected to that future self, if you don't feel connected yet, is simply to realize that you have a future self, and that whatever you do in the present has consequences for your future.
2: And Jean-Louis, when you do this, do you actually, I'm assuming that you do it, do you speak from the perspective of yourself 10 years older back to your own self?
0: Well, that's another excellent question. So I'm right now thinking about this basically on a daily basis. So I've a lot of things going on in my mind, trying to figure out how we can best achieve this. And we're currently developing a smartphone application, basically as a tool to support people to do this. What I often do, I gave you the example, like how will my future self about this, is when I'm in situations, I do think about literally the day of tomorrow, and then think like, okay, so how am I going to look back at this? And that basically gives you the action alternative that's the preferred action alternative, if you will.
1: And just to be clear here, because I'm guessing some of our listeners will think, oh, this is this hokey pokey futuristic stuff.
2: Psychobabble.
1: Yeah. But you compared this VR technique with a smartphone app. What did that app do or not do?
0: So both the smartphone and the VR conditions, so we ran two experimental conditions, one with virtual reality and one with a smartphone, both showed that both technology are very well able to connect people to their future self, so that people have a more vivid image of their future self, feel more connected to their future self. What the VR condition did that the smartphone condition was not able to replicate is that it also helped people to achieve their goals. I think that the mechanisms at work here are identical across both the smartphone and virtual reality, and we're currently tweaking a research program to basically boost the effects.
1: My older sister at one point, I think it was, had taken a picture of me, and then she ran it through some software that turned me really old. And I want to use the word profound, the effect that it had on me. It was a frightening, like deeply unsettling reminder of my mortality. I am going to be that, with the, most of the hair having fallen out of my head. My wrinkles have turned into crevasses. Is that a good thing? You're saying that's a good thing, to confront the reality of your own aging. I don't even know if I have a question. That's how unsettling it was.
0: So let me tell you about an experiment. We ran the first experiment in this research program. We ran 15 years ago, and it was the first time I ever used VR, and we aged, again, this was a study among university students, and we aged them with about 40, 45 years. So we made them look at retirement age. And indeed, particularly the female participants just didn't like it at all. It generated all kinds of negative emotions in them. And we realized we should not do this, but instead reduce the time frame to 10 years. So you see differences in your appearance, but you don't look quote unquote old.
1: One piece of technology a lot of people have access to now is AI image modification. So all of our listeners right now are a couple clicks away from uploading a picture of themselves into one of the major AI tools, and then asking that tool to slightly modify it. So if you want to look at the 10-year-old version of yourself with, let's just say, bigger muscles or less fat or I don't know what, you could do that right now. And would that be helpful to people out there to kind of, I was going to say hang it up on the wall, but that'd be embarrassing. Put it in a drawer and look at it sometimes so you can say, hey, that is who I want to become.
0: It's a tough one. I think you know, the best way to find out is just to try it. What I can say is that there have been studies on weight loss and smoking cessation in which they create more dystopic versions of the future self, right? So they will show, well, if you continue smoking, this is what your face will look like in 10 years from now, versus, well, if you quit smoking now, this is what you look like. And of course, smoking has a negative effect on our appearance. So that type of manipulation is already being used in research, mainly to dissuade people from continuing or engaging in negative behaviors. Or is self-control dilemmas.
2: Is there a danger to that? Because if I looked at a picture of my 10 years from now, I don't see myself stopping smoking. I've given up trying to stop, and I see and I see like a really nasty picture of. Won't that depress me?
0: Well, you could get so. You remember the time when they started adding these pictures on cigarette packages that showed black lungs and so on?
2: But those aren't my black lungs.
0: That's true. That would be a key difference.
2: That's not me suffering with erectile dysfunction. It's some other dude. You know what I mean? Yeah.
0: What I remember from the first studies on that, and I'm not up to date on the literature, is that it actually had the opposite effect, right? So people would actually smoke more. They would buy different kinds of cartons to put their cigarettes in. So it may have a backlash effect. And truth be told, I really don't know what would happen. If you show people like a ripped image of their future self, my guess, my intuition is that it won't matter that much. It's not that by just being confronted with an image or a picture, you change your behavioral repertoire. Definitely not when it comes to behaviors that require you to really put in a lot of effort and build habit, right? So going to the gym very regularly or stop smoking, which also takes a lot of effort.
1: Jean-Louis, how does this kind of study about the future self and achieving goals that I have set out for myself, how does this fit into the Max Planck Institute for the Study of Crime, Security, and Law? What is that connection?
0: Right. So there's actually a very close connection. Young delinquents or delinquents per se, so this is the target group that we study, they tend to be short-sighted in the extreme. So this is actually one of the core characteristics of delinquency. One of the most robust correlates of crime and delinquency of young people, so people from say 12, 14, adolescents and young adults. And we've known this for centuries, of course, and we often place this under nomers like lack of self-control or impulsivity. Interestingly, if you think about crime, you can say, well, crime is whatever the law prohibits, but a more sociological way of seeing crime or delinquency is that it almost always or very often is behavior that carries immediate benefits but long-term costs. Think of some fast cash, some status in your group, some gratification. It's almost always the case. And the consequence or the costs of crime almost always tend to outweigh these immediate benefits. So that means that delinquents are basically always drawn to these immediate benefits and disregard these future costs. And Futuro was really started to help that target group that had so much trouble imagining their future, imagining themselves in the future, to think ahead, to think long term. Because compared to, say, university students, they have, of course, much more room to grow. And another very interesting aspect I find is that delinquency or crime commission tends to be correlated with a host of other self-control dilemmas or negative behaviors, such as drinking, drug use, dropping out of school, and so on. So by connecting this target group to their future selves, if successful, we'd be able to generate successful strategies to reduce crime.
2: So the next time I see some of the hoodlums running around the village I live in here in Germany, all I have to do is give them a little speech, a little monologue about their future self. Is that gonna?
1: No, you just place the VR glasses right on their eyes and show them.
2: Wow.
1: Yeah.
0: Well, if it were only that simple, but the idea is how do you make people more aware of their future, right? And these people are extremely resistant to outside advice. Our thinking here is that maybe they need to give themselves advice. And if you talk to some of them, you'll realize that they actually know that what they're doing is not good for them, right? And we're trying to create ways and develop tools to basically have themselves convince themselves as their future self. And this is what we're working on right now.
1: And do you see a future world? Now I'm talking about actually going into the future technologically, where I walk into my kitchen in the morning, I'm making a cup of coffee, and there's a screen on the wall, and it's an avatar of me fed with information about the way I speak, the way I talk, the kinds of emails I write, the way I think, and it's set at 5 years from now, or 10, or 50, whatever I want, and it says, hey, Connor, you know, you stayed up kind of late again, and I just want to tell you, man, you're going to make, you know, you're going to achieve your goals. You're going to do it. You just got to watch out for the binge watching and the TV shows. Just be careful. That kind of thing. Is there a future like that?
0: You ask tough questions, Connor. It just may be, right? So the idea of creating virtual twins right now is very prominent. And I can kind of see your future self being your present day coach. So it'd be interesting to see whether things move in that direction.
1: And that was Professor Dr. Jean-Louis Van Gelder talking to us from the Max Planck Institute for the Study of Crime, Security, and Law down in the south of Germany, in Freiburg.
2: Freiburg, Germany, the Schwarzwald. I don't like looking into the mirror anymore. As time goes on, it's harder. Straight up, it's just harder and harder to look at my face. So I do not see myself envisaging a 52-year-old me and talking to it, but maybe that's what we should be doing.
1: Yeah.
2: Like I'm wondering for the people out there right now, can you do that? Can you connect with yourself in 10 years that it seems so abstract?
1: Do you need, does it help to know somebody who is exactly that age and to kind of not put your face on them, but, yeah, you need some sort of anchor, some sort of temporal anchor to age yourself the right amount or the right way.
2: But then when it comes to the smoking like that, maybe that is what I need to do. Like, I don't know what the expression is, like get the courage or the strength to look at what I'm doing to my face.
1: Oh,
2: by smoking?
1: You mean if you keep going that direction. I thought you were going to say the positive version where if you...
2: No, to me, the negative version hits harder.
1: Hmm. Yeah, I can see that. I can see that. I mean, it's very different, but right now, couple ligament issues that I'm dealing with because of all of the extreme running that I've been doing in the past. And so when I fast forward to 10 years from now, what I see or think about is that there will be more aches and pains. And then that's like the most concrete thing I can do with what Jean-Louis just said there is to be that achy version of myself, the one who has more aches and more pains. And
2: so there are consequences to your extreme running.
1: Well, in that case, what it means then is that achier, older version of myself is now telling my younger self, go do the strength training or the resistance training or the calisthenics. We were talking about that just last week. Do those things. Help a buddy out, right? I'm right here waiting for you in 10 years. Help me out. Go do that now. And that does motivate, that helps me. Yeah. Like that really works for me.
2: So what are you going to do? Sit and talk to yourself? Then
1: I'm going to hear that voice saying it to me. I think it's hard for me to put into words what that sounds like. It's like in a movie where there's a devil on someone's shoulder and an angel on the other side.
2: Yeah.
1: It's kind of like that, but out at arm's reach looking at me like, hey, come on, do it for me. Like, and it's not even verbal. It's the achier person. Maybe he's like slightly more hunched over, but then that's kind of a negative thing. Yeah. Anyway, that's as close as I can get right now, right after talking to Jean-Louis, but what he was suggesting for all of you out there is write these things out. That might be the biggest hang-up of all, even though a lot of this is so abstract. Do you have goals?
2: Yeah.
1: That is the other one. We didn't ask him that, but what if you don't? It's okay not to, but...
2: Yeah, and if you don't want to write to yourself, then write to us.
1: Yes.
2: Write us a letter about where you want to be in 10 years, we'll read it out.
1: We will. And hope maybe in 10 years too.
2: We'll read it in 10 years. If our podcast is still going.
1: Isn't that kind of scary? Yeah. That's that future's a little scary, but we will do that. Send it to us and, let us know what you hope to be.
2: SU@DW.com. Don't forget that part.
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5: 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So what can you expect to hear on the Rockin' Rhythm Review? Rough-hewn rockabilly, bawdy back alley blues, jet-propelled jazz, atomic rock and roll, and primordial rhythm and blues. From that seminal score of years, 1945 to 1965, the epoch known as rock and rhythm.
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9: Welcome to the Deep Dive Radio Show. And we have a great hour for you this week. We are going to just go straight to it. We're going to be talking about big tech killing both Hollywood and creativity, AI surveillance expanding. We're going to ask the question, does AI democratize content? Does it really? And also, finally, we're going to be asking the question, are AI data centers evil? You don't want to miss this deep dive. It's absolutely nuts. Thanks as always, and let's get to it.
10: Big tech is killing Hollywood. It's also killing our creativity. Now, this isn't to say that things like movies or television is going away here anytime soon, right? But something fundamentally different is coming. And I think it's going to be so gradual that we're not going to notice it unless we really think about it. And so let's talk about what's happening. And I read a really interesting Hollywood Reporter article on this that really got me thinking about this. But there's a growing conflict between Hollywood's traditional creative ecosystem and the rapidly expanding influence of big tech companies like AI firms, streaming platforms, social media, basically just technology-driven content models. And so the concern here isn't that, you know, companies are going to basically be entering entertainment in a way that they haven't previously. Technology has always been part of entertainment. The concern that I have after reading that article is that the incentives driving technology companies are fundamentally different than what historically has drove Hollywood, which is storytelling. And think about the dichotomy between these two titans, right? Hollywood traditionally and historically has rewarded things like original ideas, unique voices, risk-taking and creativity, experimentation culturally, all these different kinds of things. But big tech doesn't reward that. It focuses on rewarding things like scale, engagement, optimization, predictability, algorithmic success, aka artificial intelligence. And so many creators are really, I think, starting to worry that the entertainment industry in general is being shaped by what performs best in algorithms than what is actually meaningful artistically. And I think that's fundamental to the human being, like just who we are. The fight isn't about Hollywood versus artificial intelligence. It's creativity versus optimization. And so let's talk about what's happening here, because major tech companies are increasingly becoming intertwined in the entertainment industry. So think of some of the examples here. We are seeing AI partnerships with film studios and investments by AI companies into media production. I mean, look at Amazon, Netflix, a couple of the others as well, not to mention, Meta is getting into this space. Technology firms are influencing distribution channels because everything is moving to streaming now. You know, we've seen a decline in movie theaters, all those things. Watch parties went online thanks to COVID, so streaming algorithms are determining the visibility of things. And then we've got the AI assistant, assisted content creation tools as well. And at the same time, some of the critics are worrying that Hollywood is becoming less willing to challenge these powerful tech companies because those companies are increasingly becoming investors, and therefore they are business partners of the Hollywood studios as well. And so when the companies funding the entertainment are also the companies that are being portrayed in entertainment, right? I mean, think of the Social Network and a whole bunch of others. There is a conflict of interest. It's going to be inevitable, right? If it isn't already. And so I want to talk about why I think this goes way beyond Hollywood. This matters to our species, I think, because the story here is not really about Hollywood versus technology. I think it's about culture. I really do. Because if you think about it, entertainment has helped shape values, trends. It's helped shape our identities, the social norms that we have, shared experiences. Like I remember, growing up going to movie theaters and, we would see things where the whole entire audience would cheer or, oh my God, we're losing a lot of that here. And historically, culture has emerged from millions of just creators over time around the world, competing with very different ideas. And so the concern here is that technology is increasingly incentivizing this convergence, this uniformity, rather than just the amazing diversity that is the human existence, right? I don't have the same experience as somebody living in another continent 10,000 miles away, and they don't have my experience. but they're both very important to the tapestry of who we are as a species. And I think one of the big things that really, when I was reading this, one of the things that was really coming into my brain here was one of the things I think is one of the most troubling things that I've seen in the last like year or so is the maxing phenomenon. I really think this is a huge problem for humanity because we are seeing this outside of Hollywood, obviously, but social media has created a ton of optimization around maxing, right? Looks maxing is the biggest one. And then mogging is an offshoot. There's yogurt maxing of all things to maximize your yogurt, sleep maxing, productivity maxing, protein maxing, dopamine maxing. When I was looking these things up, it's ridiculous. But what is the common theme here? It's not about how you dress your yogurt or, you know, how much you try to break your face to look better. The theme here is that all of this is being optimized, right? Everything is a formula in this ecosystem, and therefore it becomes a system itself. Everything is a hack, right? I'm going to hack my face. I'm going to hack my yogurt, you know? And I think the result here is that individuality gets replaced by this imitation, right? We see it all the time in the earlier trends on TikTok, the stupid whatever trend, and then everybody gets on board. That's a problem. We don't think about it, but it really truly is, because when everybody is trying to optimize themselves using the same algorithm, everybody starts to look the same. I don't want that. You know, I've historically grown up in neighborhoods that have people from different cultures. You know, like as I'm sitting here right now, I have neighbors, you know, that are Indian and Black and everything else. And it's great. I get a lot of different perspectives. And that is something that I would never want to give up. But this is where we're heading thanks to big tech. And AI is absolutely going to make this worse because it's pattern recognition. So it excels at identifying what has consistently worked, right? What has gotten the most likes, the most engagements, the most clicks. It understands that. And so it sounds useful, but the problem is that some of history's most important cultural works would have looked like just terrible bets. If you think about it, if I was a publisher before they existed, somebody had to take a chance. And when we have an algorithm that says, well, no, this is a bad chance, then nobody takes that chance. Look at Seinfeld. Jerry Seinfeld had a rejection letter from, I think it was like CBS or ABC or whatever. And somebody at NBC said, you know what? There might be something here, and gave him a shot. And it became the most popular show of the 90s. It set records, not just for revenue for the actors, but everybody was watching it, including the terrible ending, which I thought was kind of okay. But think about what AI does, because it gravitates towards what's familiar, right? Or what's predictable, the existing patterns that we come up with. But we humans thrive, our creativity thrives on being just weird or, you know what, novel, right? We take risks. We sometimes have ideas that make absolutely no sense until we flush them out. And sometimes they're the most brilliant things on film, you know, as crazy as it sounds. Look at Natural Born Killers. It would never be made today. You know, I mean, the incentives with AI versus human creativity simply do not align. It's little boxes. That's where we're heading with this, right? And so my fear here is that we're just going to get bland content. And like I said, when I started, this is going to be so gradual. I don't think we're necessarily going to know this, right? And you know, there are a lot of critics that say that they're not worried that AI is going to create bad content, right? They're saying that they're worried that they're going to have content, as I was reading this Above and Beyond Hollywood Reporter, that this content is going to be, you know, it'll be efficient, right? It'll hit the algorithms. It'll be technically correct, but it's going to be shallow, whether it's shallow in creativity, shallow emotionally, whatever it is. And I think the result there is that we then start having a filter, a culture filled with content that just feels similar. And I'm not a fan of that, to be perfectly honest with you. You know, I've been rewatching a show called 6 Feet Under. It's on HBO in the States, Crave in Canada, and a couple of other places. And it is so impactful and creative of how they did this. It was nominated for 16 Emmys in its first season alone. It was brilliantly done. And I fear that's the kind of thing that we're going to lose. Because think about what social media looks like today, what social media, as it's morphing into the entertainment we're ingesting constantly, right? It has similar editing styles. You know, I see a lot of these videos, you know, and they have these interesting ways to catch you and hook you and all of that kind of thing. And I'm just sitting here guerrilla style with a cell phone and a decent mic, you know, and notes in front of me talking to you about this, you know, and maybe I'm missing a million followers as a result of that. But this is what I choose to do, right? And I'm going to talk about these kinds of things, whether they're hard truths or not. And that's also why probably millions of people aren't following me, because I'm not giving you the latest tips, trends, maxing, whatever, right? But we're already seeing that similar editing style, similar music, jokes, aesthetics, trends, all these different kinds of things, right? And so AI is just going to amplify this dramatically. That's all it's going to do. It's going to pick the best of the best, hone it, and say, this is what everybody should do. And everybody will, because everybody wants to be that person. Everybody wants to get those million followers or billion followers or whatever. And so the danger isn't that AI makes terrible art, you know, like I said, the danger here is that it's basically going to make average art and then it's going to industrially scale it. And that's what we get, right? I'd rather have a Picasso than motel art. And that's kind of what it is. And so we have broader societal risks with this issue, because the story is really about the larger shift happening here, right? I mean, we are increasingly being, you know, increasingly moving from a world that has been shaped by human judgment or creative risk or experimentation in our culture. And we're being shaped by optimization and prediction and algorithms and metrics and all of these kinds of things. The concern is that AI and social media, the incentives that they have together create basically like, the best way I could describe it as I was taking notes was a feedback loop, right? Originality is less valuable than just that familiar churn that we see over and over and over and over. And I don't think banning this is how we avoid this, like banning artificial intelligence. I think the answer is really preventing, you know, the AI from being fully in depth, but we have to preserve spaces where human creativity is essential and it's central. So we have to support independent creators and original storytelling and creative risk taking. It's so unbelievably important. You know, I've done 4 TED Talks. And part of it was wanting to come up with something that was outside of the norm that would inform an audience, but also basically make people think in a new way about an existing problem. You know, the most popular one that I did was the 5 laws of cybersecurity. Nobody had really codified it in a way that was nerd to English translation, just for the general audience. As a cybersecurity professional, I can talk in all the acronyms that you want. But the world doesn't speak like that. In the same way, I have no idea what my accountant says half the time, right? So we have to basically have like editorial judgment. We have to have creative risk taking. You know, purely engagement-based decision making needs to be avoided. And that's not where we are heading. But most importantly, I think society in general just needs to remember that our culture is just not a product, right? It's not merely a product. It's experimentation. The greatest cultural risk of AI isn't going to be that the machines are going to replace the artists. It's that the algorithms and the optimization gradually just convince all of us to stop taking creative risks. And that is very depressing to me. A society obsessed with optimization eventually discovers that originality is just inefficient. And that's exactly why it's just so unbelievably valuable.
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10: AI-powered surveillance is expanding globally. This shouldn't come as any surprise, but I want to go through the nuts and bolts of this because I think it's important to understand why this is important. So I want to talk about what's going on, why this is actually happening, why governments are embracing AI surveillance, which may seem obvious on the surface, but there's a lot going on here. Obviously, talk about why this is deeply concerning and why this matters even in democratic societies. We know the authoritarians like the Chinese are going to surveil everybody, but it's really accelerating in those countries that claim to be democracies as well. And so let's start with a little bit of history here, because for years, large-scale surveillance required enormous
9: resources. I mean, think about what governments would put into place. We've got large intelligence agencies, whether it's the NSA, CIA, KGB, whatever. Not to mention, it required an absolute ton of humans to analyze all of the noise, go through everything to understand what's going on. This took an enormous amount of money, and it took an enormous amount of physical infrastructure. But AI is changing all of that. And by virtue of that, researchers and civil liberties organizations are increasingly warning that governments around the world are deploying AI-powered surveillance systems at an unprecedented rate. And you know what we're talking about here. Facial recognition is on the rise. Not to mention biometrics identification, automatic license plate readers, look at flock cameras for that, predictive analytics thanks to AI, behavioral monitoring as well. Social media analysis is much easier to do. They can monitor crowds. The Chinese proved that by getting one of their top 10 most wanted in a crowd of 50,000, basically due to AI capable surveillance cameras, voice recognition, and on and on and on. So the concern here isn't simply that the government is collecting more information. The real concern here is that artificial intelligence allows governments to process, analyze, and then act upon that information at a scale that, quite frankly, our species has never seen before. And so AI just doesn't make surveillance better. It makes surveillance scalable. And that's something that is consistently missed when we are talking about this. And so let's talk about why this is happening. Because historically, one of the biggest limitations on surveillance, as I mentioned, was human capacity. You can hire an army, but there's way more in the population than there are humans, right? So even if a government collected a massive amount of data, somebody still had to review it. And so artificial intelligence dramatically reduces that constraint. Because think about what a modern AI and a modern system can do. It can identify faces automatically. It can track movements and patterns. It can flag unusual behavior, like let's say you look suspicious at an airport or something. It can even analyze social networks. And you know Facebook will be more than happy to give access to the U.S. government and others into that, not to mention instant translation of communication, something we've always needed humans to do. And so it can basically detect patterns across these absolutely enormous data sets. And so we don't need thousands of analysts anymore because, quite frankly, the AI can simply do it. And so if you ask me why governments are embracing AI surveillance, from their perspective, they think the benefits are obvious. AI basically helps them with a whole bunch of different stuff, right? It can investigate crimes very fast. It can identify suspects, although we know we've seen false positives pop up left and right on that. Potentially even locate missing persons thanks to like automatic license plate readers. You know, think about those laws. I can't remember the law that you know, Amber Alert. You know, those kinds of things. It can protect critical infrastructure. It can also start to detect foreign influence disinformation campaigns. You know, stick this thing in the dark web, it'll start looking for terroristic threats down there. So many of the governments are arguing that these capabilities are necessary in a modern world where we are seeing fast-moving threats, whether it is coordination online of actual kinetic attacks or if it is just cyber attacks in general as well. And so the governments are saying, yeah, the AI can spot this in real time. It doesn't need breaks. It won't blink and miss something, et cetera, et cetera. But the challenge here is that powerful tools rarely, very rarely, are limited to the original purpose and their original scope. They always expand. And that is why this is becoming deeply concerning, because surveillance by virtue of artificial intelligence is becoming cheaper. I think that's probably one of the most single biggest issues that we have here. You know, historically, one of the limits on surveillance is that it is very cost prohibitive, but AI lowers that. So even poorer nations, for example, that don't have large intelligence agencies can now augment with AI. So the biggest privacy threat isn't that the surveillance is becoming more powerful. It's that it's becoming more affordable. And I think that's something that we miss. On top of it, this makes practical mass surveillance, right? Because we don't need to monitor everybody manually if we're the government, if the AI can simply do it for us. And so that fundamentally changes the standards and practices, not to mention the economics of surveillance as well. Systems that would have been impossible 20 years ago are just capable today. And that's something that we are seriously missing. And on top of it, another big issue I have is just the privacy aspect of citizens, because our identities essentially become automatic for identification. That's a huge shift, right? Because originally it was observation. Now it's quick IDs. This is the problem we have with Meta glasses as well. That could be turned into a surveillance tool. You know, cameras recorded events historically, right? But AI increasingly allows these systems to identify individuals with these recordings. And so think about that difference in basically a surveillance state. Seeing somebody is very different than knowing who they are. And that is a huge, huge thing. Not to mention the fact that they can integrate AI systems across multiple platforms to gather a lot of intelligence, right? This is not an individual technology. This can aggregate everything and potentially connect various cameras to license plate readers, to smartphones, to our social media, to public recordings, to commercial data sets. So if I'm a suspect and they catch me on camera and then they catch me on my license plate and they've identified who I am, they can connect into, you know, Verizon or T-Mobile or Rogers or whoever for the smartphone. They can get into my Facebook. They can get into public records. They can get into any commercial data set that these data brokers are selling to the government. All of this stuff is a huge, complete picture on an individual's identity, but also their activities. And it's instant. So imagine turning that against dissidents in a society, not just the criminals, those that simply fundamentally have a right to disagree, but the government doesn't agree. That's a huge thing. And oversight is never, ever, ever on pace with technology. I don't care what the era is. And it's even worse now because most of these governments don't have an understanding of a lot of things, not to mention clear rules that would govern and protect the citizens on facial recognition or just AI-assisted monitoring in general, not to mention like data retention, biometrics, automatic decision-making. You know, even the U.S. government has fallen down on that one as well. AI, and by virtue of that technology, is advancing way faster than these governments or institutions can oversee it. And so we've got to discuss why this actually matters in a country that claims to be a democratic society, because many people assume that surveillance concerns only apply to authoritarian governments. And we know that's not the case. History suggests otherwise, right? Democratic governments frequently expand surveillance capabilities, especially if they're going through a crisis or a war or terrorism concerns. Look at the Patriot Act post 9/11 in the United States. Public safety emergencies give them that excuse as well. And so the challenge here is that those capabilities just tend to stick around after that initial issue is gone. Nobody's flown a plane into a building since 9/11, right? Not from a terroristic standpoint. And so we still have a lot of laws that govern that. And we don't want it to happen again, don't get me wrong, but there has to be a balance. Surveillance powers are often temporary in theory, but they're permanent in practice. And that's something that we should all be essentially worried about. And so the debate over AI surveillance isn't necessarily about AI. And I've mentioned things in this vein as well. It's about power. AI simply makes surveillance capabilities more powerful, more scalable, more affordable. And so the real question is whether democratic institutions can create limits before the technology, specifically AI, deeply embeds into society. And so the danger isn't that AI will necessarily decide to watch us. The danger here, I think, is that AI makes it easier and easier and easier for governments to watch everybody all the time, all the time. And in a society that just hasn't established meaningful limits is in huge trouble, because when that comes afterwards, the damage has already been done. We need to start having these laws now. And I don't see that happening anytime soon, at least in the United States. So best of luck to us all. But understand this is a global phenomenon and you don't have to be living in an authoritarian country. You can be in an anocracy or a democracy and it's still happening. And that should be deeply concerning because that helps to enable a democracy to turn into an autocracy. And that ain't good. Does AI actually democratize content? Now, the reason why I wanted to address this is because I got an excellent comment on my segment entitled
10: Big Tech is Killing Our Creativity, from a user called @get.secured. That's a little underscore between the R and the E. I'm going to just call him or her Get Secured. Now, Get Secured disagreed with the premise of my segment by making the following comment on my YouTube channel, and I quote, "I disagree. It's going to democratize content. AI's creativity is terrible because it doesn't have an original thought. At the end of the day, human beings will determine what is entertaining, and the funnel will no longer be big entertainment gatekeepers." Now, I think thoughtful comments on basically interesting topics deserve thoughtful and thorough answers. And so, Get Secured, thank you so much. Let's dive in. Because I think that Get Secured's statement is partly right.

And so I wanted to basically give GetSecured and everybody my logic here as to why I think AI and algorithms are not truly democratizing creativity. Although I agree with GetSecured, I wish they would. And so I've done my homework here, and I've been thinking about this for a few days, and I've been talking about quite a these issues for quite some time, but I've never put it together like this, which is why I just really loved the comment, even though, you know, we may disagree on this, which is perfectly fine in an open society. So I want to go through about 6 points here that I think are important to understand. And the first one is that making content is not the same as being discovered. You know, I'm the perfect example of this, and I'll get to myself on this as well, because Lord knows I am not discovered in that vein. But AI does make it easier for people to create images, music, videos, movies, scripts, books, posts, et cetera, et cetera. That's absolutely real. But the bottleneck in content production has changed, right? Because the hard part isn't the production. I mean, look at me. I'm sitting here literally with a mobile phone and a pretty good camera doing this guerrilla style, putting it out to the world. And you are possibly watching or listening to this, right? The hard part though, and I've learned this the hard way, is visibility, you know, and we'll look at me in a moment. We'll get to that. But YouTube, TikTok, Spotify, Netflix, Instagram, et cetera, they don't show the users everything. They rank. They filter, they recommend, they suppress, they amplify, and on and on. ISD's research notes that YouTube's recommendation system powers roughly 70% of all video views, meaning most viewing is shaped by algorithmic selection rather than open discovery by the human user. And that is exactly why I have about 250,000 followers on YouTube. And I've been doing this about a decade. I put out about 2,500 videos. And Mr. Beast has 505 million subscribers with 990 videos with a combined 131,272,537,477 views as of Saturday, June 27th, 2026. Now, part of that is on me. There's no doubt about that. I am not comparing myself to Mr. Beast, but AI and smartphones may give everybody, myself included, a camera, a studio, even a script writer, but the algorithm still decides who gets an audience, right? And algorithms, to my second point, they herd taste without us realizing it. And so the YouTube example is exactly my point here, because a user feels like they're choosing freely, but the menu itself has basically been already curated for them. Recommendation systems narrow the world by showing you what they think you are most likely to watch or click or interact with or just stay with, right? I can even see in my own analytics on my YouTube channel, I'll just stick with YouTube here, where people drop off. And I can look and see, okay, well, this video, people lasted 50% through my video, people lasted 100%, people lasted 10%. And that starts to really inform how I possibly deliver content. A 2024 study on YouTube's algorithmic drift found that recommendation systems can push users towards particular kinds of content over time, affecting the variety and direction of what users see. And it's not obvious to the user because they never see the counterfactual here, right? I mean, the creators, the styles, viewpoints, formats, jokes, documentaries, musicians, essays, blah, blah, blah, films, you name it. You know, there's a whole bunch of stuff that is just simply never recommended that I will never see. I watch YouTube, for the record, just, you know, personally, mostly for cybersecurity content, geopolitical content, news, and all of that. So I have never once had a recommendation for a Mr. Beast video on my feed in all the years I've been watching YouTube videos. I don't ever remember seeing him ever come up because I don't watch that kind of content. I simply don't. And maybe I would love Mr. Beast. Like, I know what he does, but of the 505 videos, I might have seen two. You know, like a guy trapped in a supermarket making money for staying as long as he could was one of them. And something about like a train hit and protecting a car. Like, I those are probably the only two that I can think of that I've ever seen, you know, and those were usually my friends telling me, go see this, right? But it would never come up in my feed. So think about it this way. The most powerful influence is not the video that you and I click on or tap on. It's the thousands of videos that we never knew existed. And if I didn't have, let's say, a friend like telling me about that, you know, I wouldn't have seen it. And I still don't see

0: his stuff on my feed because the algorithms know I just don't go for that kind of content. But again, maybe I would. Maybe I would find somebody that is absolutely unique and as absolutely creative, and I'm simply not going to see it because it doesn't fit what YouTube thinks that I like. And I like more than cybersecurity, geopolitics, and news. I really do, you know? And so my third point here is that algorithms reward sameness. And the reason why they reward sameness is because it's measurable. And that is a metric that algorithms absolutely love, because platforms optimize, you know, for things like watch time or retention, click-through rates, replays, likes, shares, completions. I get analytics on all of this on the back end of my YouTube, like Creator Studio or whatever they call it. Those metrics favor things that are legible to the artificial intelligence recommendation system. So that means familiar formats, familiar thumbnails, pacing, emotional hooks, familiar aesthetics, all of that. I sit here and I go through my YouTube channel and I make YouTube videos and all this kind of stuff as I'm talking about these things, but I don't have like emotional hooks. I'm simply talking about, let's say, the news of the day, whatever that is, as it relates to cybersecurity or privacy. I'm talking about these things. I think it's an important one. I just don't have like those emotional things. I'm not going necessarily for the same audience either, but maybe that audience would like me. You know, that's hard. It really is. And research on short video platforms has found that recommendation algorithms can contribute to content convergence, but also homogenization. So they are shaping not only what we, the users, see, but also the creative intent of the creator, right? The aesthetic preferences and all of that. Maybe I do want to go after Mr. B. So I'm a copycat and I'm in that similar algorithmic and aesthetic flow, but that's not who I am. And so I don't do something like that. I don't try to model myself after the Real Housewives of whatever, and they're getting a billion views and I'm getting 2,000, 5,000, 10,000 if I'm lucky. That's what we are talking about here, right? And so this is where trends like, and I mentioned this in the video that Get Secured responded to, but I mentioned that trends like looks maxing and yogurt maxing, sleep maxing, all of these kinds of things, this is where they fit in, because these trends are not spontaneous culture. They're simply just algorithmic rewards. They're templates. That's all they are. That people have figured it out, and they figured out how to exploit it. And that's critical, because when the algorithms reward what already works, creators then learn to become variations of each other. Looks maxing blew up, and then you had a whole cottage industry of all this maxing BS. And that's what we are talking about here. And to my fourth point here, AI makes blandness industrial. You know, Get Secured argument is basically saying that AI creativity is bad because AI has no original thought. I think that's true, for the record. In spirit, I do think that's true. But I also think that strengthens my concern here, right? Because generative AI is trained on existing patterns. And so it's very good at producing plausible, average, you know, very familiar outputs. You know, I think we've all used a ChatGPT at some point and gotten that genericness right. But the studies are in, because research covered by Digital Camera World, for example, found that when AI systems generated images without human creative intervention, outputs converged into a small set of very cliched motifs, which basically researchers described as, quote, visual elevator music, end quote. Right? So the danger, to Get Secure's point, is not that AI replaces great artists with some type of great machine, you know, or machine learning. The danger is that AI floods the zone with competent, cheap, generic content that has been optimized for platforms that already reward this repetition. Why do you think we are seeing on Apple iTunes like number one hits on the top 10 charts, AI artists? Because it's taking all of these amalgamations from some of the top artists in the world over time and building something that sounds familiar to us. That's what we are talking about here. So let me put this another way. The risk is not bad art. The risk is average art that scales infinitely. And I think that's the real differentiator here. And to my next point here, it dovetails, because the creator economy is not evenly democratic. I am a great example of this, you know, absolutely. The internet created more creators, but it didn't create just equal visibility, right? Researcher on creator economy inequality finds that engagement-based algorithms tend to concentrate visibility and earnings among a very small group of top creators. Like the top 1% makes something like 90% of the income on the YouTubes of the world, right? I mean, with the money that I could make on YouTube, I could probably put cheese on that burger tonight as opposed to buy my next Ferrari. You know, I mean, that's one of those things. I don't own a Ferrari, but if I was that at that level, I would be buying another one, right? And so that means that democratization is just access to tools, but it's not access to audience or money or even just cultural influence like a Mr. Beast. Everybody can post work. I post constantly, but very few people are actually seen, you know, and I think I'm not in the top 1%. Maybe I'm in the top 20%, but there's like a billion creators out there. So that's not anything really to write home about, you know, and on top of this, as I was just thinking this through and putting notes together, my next point is that user control is weaker than we think, right? Because platforms often provide controls like dislike or not interested or don't recommend, all of that, again, sticking with the YouTube world. But these controls don't really give users strong control over their feeds. Mozilla's research found that YouTube user feedback tools only partially stopped unwanted recommendations. So for example, the don't recommend channel option prevented about 43% of similar recommendations, but the dislike button prevented only about 12%. Now, this matters because users believe they are training the system when in reality, the system has way more control than we do. Right. And so essentially, if you're thinking about it, the platform gives you the buttons that feel like control, but the algorithms own us. They own the room that we are sitting in. Right. And so and this is to my next point. GetSecure's statement that humans decide what is entertaining, I think, is therefore only partly true because humans do decide what they enjoy. I know what I like, you know, but they decide from what is placed in front of them. And that is consistently true. If I'm looking in the old school, let me go get a newspaper and see what's playing at the local movie theater. If I've got six choices, I may not be thrilled with all of them, but I might pick something that's a little better for me, you know? But think about this right now, today, in the modern algorithmic era. If a platform repeatedly serves you a certain type of comedy or political commentary, maybe you're on the left or the right or whatever, music, maybe you like rap or maybe you like symphonies, I don't know, whatever, drama, fitness advice, beauty trends, lifestyle aesthetics, it can shape what feels normal or desirable or funny, you know, or entertaining, you know, even attractive, right? And so that's not pure democracy. That's unknowing, right? That's having an unknowing limited choice. And so think about it. We the people choose, but the platform chooses the choices that we get. And so AI and algorithms are not democratizing creativity. I don't think they're doing it in the way that GetSecure says. Okay. And they are democratizing production while centralizing distribution. That's what I think is really happening here. And they are also expanding into who can make things while also concentrating who gets seen. Right. And so they're multiplying content, but they're narrowing incentives for what kind of content actually survives and thrives. I know I would probably have 10 times or more followers if I just spent a little bit of money and I did what like a Mr. Beast does. But that would take me off of my core message, off of what I want to do. And I've been very grateful that about 255,000-ish people have decided to subscribe to me on YouTube. But that's a drop in the bucket compared to the big people, right? Because most people are never going to find this thanks to the algorithms. And so I'll leave all of you with this one last thought here, you know, and to use the language of GetSecure, the old gatekeepers essentially decided what got made. The new gatekeepers are deciding what gets seen. And this is not the end of gatekeeping. This is gatekeeping at machine learning speed. And so get secured. Thank you, honestly, for such an intelligent rebuttal on my YouTube channel. I like being disagreed with because it really makes me think. It really made me organize the last few days or so. And so hopefully get secured. Our future will be more as you described. I just don't think it's happening anytime soon. Take care.
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0: Are data centers evil? So I was putting together notes for an upcoming segment I was going to do on data center resource issues. And a good friend of mine, Willie Kearns, he happens to be the CEO of SmartPath Technologies in Paducah, Kentucky, made a rather interesting statement online the other day that got me thinking. And to quote Mr. Kearns directly, perspective, you're typing data centers are evil on a glowing rectangle that beams your every thought to a warehouse full of computers in real time. I have some news that's going to ruin your whole afternoon. You know that cloud, everybody stores their photos, and when was the last time you stored your photos on paper and film? In? There is no cloud. The cloud is just someone else's computer sitting in, you guessed it, a data center. Why do we need them? In 1950, a computer filled an entire room and couldn't outmath a Happy Meal toy. The telephone took 75 years to reach 100 million people. ChatGPT did it in 2 months. And is now pushing 900 million users a week. That didn't happen by magic. It happened in data centers. Why do we need them here? For the same reasons people want any business in their area. Is it me or is this the goofiest argument in the world? End quote. And Willie, this isn't the goofiest argument. I'll tell you what that is soon. But I do want to dive into this one because I think there is a balance to be made here. And I'm going to focus on data centers, though I do appreciate the historical analogy between the telephone and ChatGPT. That's a massive scale, obviously. And on the side, for the record, the Happy Meal was actually introduced in June of 1979. I didn't know it either. I had to Google it. I did not use AI. So with that, let's get hopping, because modern technological infrastructure has allowed for rapid adoption of any new interesting bit of technological advancement, so we are definitely not limited in the same vein as our predecessors were with the telephone. However, I will say there are still billions on this planet without access to the internet and thus limited. That's actually another reason why we need data centers, but I digress. Let's dive into this. Now, Willie does make a serious valid point I just agreed with. We need data centers. They are indeed necessary. There is no modern internet or cloud storage, streaming, banking, healthcare, IT, cybersecurity, AI, Bitcoin, and the digital economy without data centers. But there is a divergence here from where Willie's statement is and where I am. Because the gist of his premise is essentially this. Because we use data centers, we essentially cannot criticize how fast they're expanding, where they're built, what resources they consume, and how they affect communities. To me, that's like saying, well, you drive on roads, so you cannot criticize highway pollution or zoning or traffic or eminent domain. So let me be clear, because the cloud is absolutely someone else's computer. That's 100% true. No doubt about that. But it's also someone else's electrical grid load, someone else's water demand, someone else's noise problem, someone else's air quality issue, someone else's utility bill, and on and on and on. And so the issue is not whether data centers should exist. They absolutely should. The issue is whether communities should be forced to absorb the costs of a global AI and cloud arms race that at the moment seems to have no meaningful limits. And think about it this way. Data centers used to be mostly invisible infrastructure. We didn't think about them. We could have drive by them and we wouldn't know. AI is changing that. The International Energy Agency says global data center electricity demand could be more than double by 2030, less than 4 years from now, about 3.5 years from now, reaching about 945 terawatt hours. If you didn't know, that is comparable to Japan's current total electricity consumption, all of Japan. In the United States alone, the Department of Energy says data center electricity rose basically from 58 terawatt hours in 2024 to 176 in 2023 and could hit 325 to 580 by 2028. So this isn't some minor infrastructure issue. This is a literal national energy planning issue in the United States and every other country that is rapidly expanding their data center footprints to meet the AI need. And I don't think the debate here ends simply with, we need them, right? I mean, we need hospitals too, but we still regulate where hospitals are built, how they handle waste, how much noise they generate, how they affect communities. It's the same with airports. We absolutely need airports, but we still regulate flight paths and noise and land use and emissions and local impacts. And it's the same with factories. We regulate their pollution and their water use, zoning, worker safety, environmental impacts. And so, yeah, we need data centers, but that doesn't mean they get unlimited permission. So let's break down what I think is the crux of the issue here and what I was planning and putting on notes before Willie piped up, and that is resource utilization. Because data centers require enormous amounts of electricity, especially those that are focused on AI. The IEE says U.S. data centers are on track to account for almost half of all U.S. electricity demand growth between now and 2030, 3.5 years from now. You know, they also said that the U.S. economy could use more electricity for processing data in 2030 than for manufacturing all energy-intensive goods combined, including aluminum, steel, cement, and chemicals. Think about that massive shift. Because when data processing starts competing with steel, cement, aluminum combined for electricity, it's not just a tech issue, it's an infrastructure issue. And so let's look at the resources that data centers consume one at a time here in terms of those that are consumed the most. The first one is water. Because data centers use water for cooling, depending on design and location. Some cooling technologies are far better than others, but the broader trend is still serious. Analysts have estimated that U.S. data centers consumed roughly 17 to 20 billion gallons of water directly between 2024 and 2025. And projections say that direct use could rise significantly by 2030. Again, 3.5 years from now. Look at Google, just Google. Their reported water use gives us a real sense of scale, because one analysis reported that Google's data centers consumed 8.1 billion gallons of water in 2024, and that a single facility in Council Bluffs, Iowa, accounted for about 1 billion of those gallons. And the point here is not that all data centers are equally wasteful. The point is that communities deserve to know whether a proposed facility will strain local water resources before they get approved. You cannot tell a town facing water stress that the cloud is weightless when it's literally using tons of their water. Something to consider. And then there's the noise problem. You know, I did a recent segment on this a week or two ago, just riffing off a New York Times article that was really interesting to me. But people living near data centers are reporting persistent noise, like 24/7, 365 hums, etc., across their neighborhoods, thanks to the fans, the chillers, the other types of cooling equipment, backup generators, all this kind of stuff. So it's not just an annoyance. The Environmental and Energy Study Institute has warned that communities are increasingly raising concerns about data center noise pollution, including facilities using on-site gas turbines and cooling systems that essentially disturb nearby residents. A 2026 Frontiers article examining Virginia's data center alley argued that data centers can create public health harms through air pollution, water use, noise pollution, land use disruption, and rising energy costs. And so the cloud may be silent for a lot of us, but it's not always silent for the people living next to it. And that's something that a neighborhood, a town, a city has to really consider. And then there's just the utility bill problem itself. One of the highest issues and biggest issues is cost shifting. Data centers require grid upgrades, transmission capacity, substations, generation capacity, backup power. And so the question becomes, who actually pays for this? Recent reporting noted that AI-driven data center growth is putting pressure on utilities and raising concerns that infrastructure costs could be passed on to regional ratepayers. The Financial Times reported also basically that they showed how data center expansion is reshaping the actual power sector itself. And think about this. There has been more than $200 billion in U.S. power and utility merger and acquisition M&A activity in the first 5 months of 2026 alone. That is driven heavily by AI and data center demand. This tells you how massive massive the demand shock is for electricity right now. And if big tech needs more power, big tech should pay for those upgrades. Local homeowners should not become involuntary investors in the AI arms race. This is a huge, huge thing that a lot of towns don't necessarily realize. And the local benefits argument, I think, oftentimes, as I've put out segments similar to this, not like this before, I think it's really overstated. Like Willie's statement basically says that people want data centers for the same reason they'd want any business in their area. And honestly, sometimes that's true. Data centers can bring tax revenue, construction jobs, and some permanent technical jobs, but they're not like traditional factories or corporate campuses, right? Many data centers are capital intensive, but not especially labor intensive once they're built and actually operational. So communities may get tax revenue, but they also get land use conflicts and noise and power demand issues and water demand issues and limited long-term employment compared to the scale of the actual infrastructure itself. And so I don't think we should be asking ourselves, do data centers create any benefit? Of, you know, they do a little bit, but I think the right question to really be asking is, are the benefits proportional to the local costs? And that's something that we are consistently missing in this debate. You know, and I want to talk about why AI makes this different, because cloud services have existed for decades. We all know they're indispensable. You would not be watching or listening to me, if it wasn't for the cloud or data centers. Same with me seeing Willie's argument, you know, on Facebook. That's in a data center, right? But we also know that there's a massive accelerant here right now, which is AI. And AI companies are racing to do things like build larger models, serve more users, deploy more compute-intensive products. That creates a growth curve that may not have a natural stopping point given the capabilities of an ever-improving AI model and system. The IAE says global data center electricity demand, like I mentioned, is expected to double by 2030. That's driven by artificial intelligence. I can't stress that enough. And this is why I think the, you know, you use the cloud too argument isn't necessarily the best one to make. Because of course, we use the cloud. People use the cloud. But that does not mean society must accept every proposed AI data center in every location, at every scale, and under every resource demand. And so I want to talk about Willie's last statement as well, which is, and I quote again, is it me? Or is this the goofiest argument in the world, end quote. And Willie, it's not the goofiest argument in the world. That argument would be by people who say that Wayne's World is better than Bill and Ted's Excellent Adventure. That's the goofiest argument in the world. But here, right now, the goofy argument isn't saying that data centers have costs. The goofy argument, I think, is that pretending those costs do not matter because the people use the internet. That logic would shut down, basically, in my opinion, every legitimate public policy debate. We use electricity, but we still debate power plants. We use cars, but we still debate where the highways should go. We use plastic. We still debate pollution. There's a whole bunch of it in the ocean. We use smartphones, those glowing rectangles in front of our faces. But we still have debates in terms of mining for minerals or child labor, which we know are in supply chains of companies like Apple. You know, privacy issues are debated. E-waste is debated. So using a technology does not mean we surrender the right to govern its consequences. And I do think there is a reasonable balance that can be made here. And this is what I think it is. I think we need to require local impact assessments before approval, including noise, water, energy, traffic, environmental effects. We need to make data centers pay for upgrades that they require rather than shifting the cost to the residents. We need to set noise limits and enforce them, especially for those 24/7 low frequency hums. I like silence, you know, when I sleep, and I sleep next to a big city. So getting that quiet is good, but a 24-hour hum due to like backup generation or whatever would drive me up a wall. There has to be a limit on that. We also need to require water use transparency, especially if we are talking about drought-prone or water-stressed regions, of which the United States has a ton of them. Not to mention the needs of cattle across like the Midwest and the West that are consuming an enormous amount of water, not to mention droughts and everything else. We also need to prioritize efficient cooling, including closed-loop liquid cooling, dry cooling where appropriate, and designs that minimize water evaporation. These are things I've talked about in the past. It's so unbelievably important. Water rights is a big, big thing of mine. We also need to require clean energy matching. That has to be real. They just can't use accounting tricks, you know, using renewable credits. I think that as we shift to things like wind and solar, that data center should go right along with that. We also need to create zoning rules so hyperscale facilities are not placed that close to homes, schools, you know, or other communities that might be vulnerable to, let's say, the noise, the hum, the pollution, all of these things. And we need to demand public disclosure of projected electricity and water demand before communities approve the project. We can't just have a town council slyly, like, you know, bang the gavel, everybody votes yes, without actually having that debate, because it can have a real serious longitudinal bad effect. I can't even speak today. Bad effect for a town, a negative consequence over long term, deleterious. We also need to reward efficiency power. I think that's a thing, especially over like brute force expansion. You know, AI workloads are going to grow, and this is something that if they are building it efficiently for energy, water, electricity, electrical consumption, we should reward that. I really think that, you know, they deserve a pat on the back in some way. And we should also be asking whether every AI use case justifies the infrastructure burden, because not all compute demand is socially equal. And I think that's important as well. And to be very, very clear here, data centers are necessary. But necessity does not equate a blank check. The cloud is not magic, right? It is somebody else's computer, but it's also land. It's water. It's electricity. It's cooling. It's generators. It's transmission lines. It's noise. It's all of these things. And AI is causing data center demand to grow at a scale that literally affects national energy planning. Like I mentioned earlier, communities should not be told to just accept unlimited expansion just because they use the internet. The real debate is not, honestly, are data centers good or are data centers evil? The real debate is whether we build digital infrastructure responsibly and with limits and transparency and local accountability and all of these things. Data centers are not evil. But pretending that they have no real world consequences and costs, I think it's a bit unserious. The cloud may power our digital lives, but it still has to live somewhere. And the people who live there also deserve to have a say. And so that, quite frankly, is my deep dive on this. And no time for our normal exit this week. Thank you for listening to the Deep Dive Cybersecurity Show with Nick Espinoza. 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
2: 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It's folk and blues and bluegrass, country, Celtic, and so much more. Artists come from everywhere to be on our show, and we say it every week. You don't have to be famous to be on WitSongs, you just have to be very, very good. Very good is a good way to explain or describe all the artists in our show today. We've got a wonderful artist from Texas, an amazing WitSongs kid. But first, she's all the way from England. She's going to do a tune from her brand new album, Familiar. This is a tune called A Messenger. Please welcome Lisa Lowe from England on the WitSongs Old Time Radio Hour.

0: beautiful voice of Lisa Lowe from her wonderful album, Familiar, a tune called A Messenger. Lisa, it's nice to have you here. Thank you for being part of our show.
1: Thank you for having me.
0: From London, England. You grew up there. Well, actually, you were from all over the place, weren't you?
1: Yeah.
0: So what are some of the places you lived as a young girl? Your family moved around quite a bit, I guess.
1: Yeah. So I was born in Amsterdam. And then I lived there for quite a while, just in the outskirts. And then lived in Spain for a few years, very formative years. I was like mid-teens. And then, yeah, moved to England to study.
0: What were you studying when you went to England?
1: Before I went to England.
0: Before?
1: I wasn't studying. I was just in school.
0: Just in school.
1: Well,
0: that describes most students,
1: yeah.
0: Doesn't it? So you became very interested in music, but was not necessarily the acoustic singer-songwriter folk world at first.
1: No, that's right, yeah.
0: So tell us what your early interests were, because I think it's very dynamically different from what you're doing now.
1: Yeah. So before I went to university, I went to this, like, course, like weekend course, where we could play in bands, and it was part of the Dutch Conservatoire. So I went there, and I got into a punk band, which is awfully different to what I'm making now. And I wasn't even really that into pop punk. So, yeah, you learn loads in life. So I did that for a bit, but I had a good time. I learned to play in a band. I learned how to write with other people, and that's when I found out that I actually wanted to write songs. So. It's not like I was 12 and knew straight away that I wanted to play. I wasn't even playing the guitar then. I picked up the guitar when I was like 20.
0: When you were in the punk band, you were just a singer?
1: I was the front lady.
0: You were the front lady. So you were out there. And it must have been an interesting experience, because it does prepare you to be the singer-songwriter with your guitar on the front of the stage, because eventually you become the spotlight person.
1: Yeah, it was like a good, I guess, starting point. Or feeling of what being an artist would be like. I think it's quite different to play in a band, because you get to carry the weight. But when you, when I started my solo project, I kind of already knew what it was like to stand at the front and things like that.
0: Well, it's a lot of work to do this thing they call playing,
1: yeah.
0: You know. And so, but you're here. You're with a decidedly non-punk group behind
1: decidedly
0: you.
1: Decidedly non-punk.
0: You got some wonderful players.
1: Punk.
0: Nathan Fox doing mandolin. Zachary Hamilton doing acoustic guitar, backing up Lisa Lowe, doing a great job. Very tasteful. So when you come from London to the States, I mean, are these players you already knew, or do you find them when you get here? How does that work?
1: This is my first time ever playing in the States, and I frankly don't...
0: Well, welcome to America.
1: Thank you so much. It's been an incredible experience so far. Everybody's so welcoming and kind. I didn't know anybody here. So I had one friend who had been to the States before, to Nashville specifically before. I've only been to LA and New York once before, and never played with people. And definitely didn't know anybody in Nashville to play with. So I asked a friend who happened to know one of Nathan's best friends, and they put us in touch, and actually that's how it has started. Nathan knows Zachary, and then, yeah.
0: It's a big world, but it's a small community, it's really a great way to connect. We're going to follow more of your amazing musical journey from around the world to London back to the States like you are now, and you're going to treat the audience to a brand new song. It's not on a release, so this is sort of like an exclusive that you're giving as a gift to the audience. It's called Birdsong. It's Lisa Lowe on the Woodsongs, Old Time Radio Hour.

a beautiful song. I'm sure it's going to end up on an album soon. It's called Birdsong. Lisa Lowe on our broadcast. If you want to know more about the music of Lisa Lowe, spelled L-I-Z-A, Lisa Lowe, all you have to do is go to the Woodsongs website, click on the archive page. This is show number 1167. We will tell you how you can connect with her website and make her music part of your home music collection, as well as our next artist. He's a young fella. He's just turned 18 years old. He's from Texas, but he's got some kind of a story behind him, and he's a brilliant guitar player as well. He's got a CD called Voices. This is a tune called Only Human. Please welcome Jack Barksdale to the Woodsongs Old Time Radio.

0: It's an amazing album. It's called Voices. Only Human is the song. Jack Barksdale, all the way from Fort Worth, Texas, to the Woodsong stage in Lexington. It's nice to have you here.
1: Thanks so much for having me.
0: So you started your career, if I understood this correctly, at a Toys R Us store. How did that? What was going on there?
1: Well, for Christmas one year, when I was about four, I got a Toys R Us guitar for Christmas, and had no idea how to play it, so trying to strum it, it just sounded terrible. And I was like, why is this no fun? Other people seem to be having fun, but it sounds awful. So I wanted to get some lessons, ended up having to wait till my hands got a little bigger to get guitar lessons, but I just loved it. Eventually I did, once I started learning.
0: By 7 years old, you start writing songs. Actually, you're sort of like imitating Johnny Cash at 7 years old.
1: Yeah, Johnny Cash, I was obsessed and have way too many Johnny Cash albums. But yeah, I started...
0: I mean, honestly, at 7 years old, that must have been a humorous thing for others to be seeing you imitating Johnny Cash at seven, right?
1: Well, I didn't do the voice, but...
0: That would have been hard at seven, right?
1: Very much. But no, I loved lots of old country music, from Carter Family to Johnny Cash, to Willie Nelson, Kris Kristofferson. And eventually I started getting into more of the songwriters from, you know, the 60s and 70s. But that was definitely where I started.
0: Well, when I first heard your stuff, it was like if Howlin' Wolf dated Jesse Wells, they would have given birth to you. And Jesse Wells has sort of opened the door for lyrical songs like what you're doing.
1: Yeah, it's pretty cool to see someone that's, you know, sort of in the mainstream doing folk music, you know, protest songs and kind of literary songs. Pretty cool.
0: Well, we're going to talk about it in the second half hour some more, but a lady named Tamara Saviano enters the picture, mm-hmm. and she was very big in preserving the legacy of Kris Kristofferson and another very important artist. Who was that?
1: Guy Clark.
0: Guy Clark, okay. So now Guy Clark's foundation starts a record label, and who did they sign?
1: Well, many people, and
0: including
1: I was lucky enough to be one of them.
0: You're signed to Guy Clark's label, so come on, that's a big deal. It's like being signed to John Prine's label. It's a sense of validation. So, how excited were you when one of your heroes starts a label and you get invited to be part of your hero's record label?
1: Yeah, it was a pretty kind of surreal thing, but yeah, I was very, very happy to be a part of Truly Handmade Records. And I'm really happy with the album that ended up resulting from that.
0: Voices is a beautiful album. That's yours. And Guy Clark certainly is a legacy, songwriting-wise, is a legacy worthy to follow. And I'm sure that as a young fellow, like we said, you just turned 18 years old. I mean, what an amazing thing for you to launch your career at such a young age, right?
1: I'm very lucky.
0: Well, let's go back into your album. The album is called Voices, and this is a tune called Martyrs. It's an interesting title. The metaphors in it are fascinating. So listen to his lyrics very closely. It's Jack Barksdale on the Woodsongs, Old Time Radio.

0: half hour. We've got the incredible Lisa Lowe all the way from England. And wait till you meet this week's WoodSongs kid. We will be back right after this.
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2: And that's him. That's the amazing Guy Clark we were just talking about. And he started a wonderful record label that signed one of our guests, Jack Barksdale. We're going to get to talk to him soon. And we've got Lisa Lowe all the way from England, broadcasting all over the world on hundreds of radio stations here at the foothills of Appalachian, our home base here in the Scottish Rite Concert Hall in Lexington, Kentucky, a beautiful hometown. We love it here. We love the Scottish Rite Concert Hall. 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It puts this show on radio from South Korea to Kuwait, plus every single military base in the world, every U.S. naval ship in the world, every Coast Guard vessel sailing in North America, and especially times like these, we want to say hello to all the men and women that are out there, and the fans, and the public that got to tune in. 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If you're a teacher or a homeschool parent, all you have to do is go to the Wood Songs website, click on the classroom page. A lot of these shows have lesson plans, and we introduce your kids to this amazing, wonderful, spectacular world of front porch music, and that's why... This time, every broadcast, we invite a youngster from somewhere in America to come on our show, and they sing one song in the presence of seasoned touring artists like Lisa Lowe and Jack Barksdale. And today we have 16-year-old Cody Halton. How you doing, buddy?
3: I'm all right. How are you?
2: Good. 16 years old. And one of our headliners on the show is 18 years old. So you young guys are sort of taking over the music world, aren't you?
3: Just started trying.
2: Trying to. So you're here with your acoustic guitar. You're 16. When did you start playing your guitar?
3: Started playing about 2 years ago.
2: 2 years, 24 months, and you're on a national broadcast with Jack Barksdale. What do you think of his playing?
3: He's pretty good. I never. It's hard to follow something like that. Somebody that can play that well, so it's really impressive.
2: It's inspiring, though, to see others near your age to do that well. It makes you feel like, well, maybe I can do that too, right?
3: Yes, sir.
2: So was music a big part of your home family thing? I mean, was it a...
3: So growing up, we'd always go up on the... We could always call it the hill, but it's an old mountain. My mom's side of the family, her great-grandfather and aunts and uncles all played bluegrass music, and my dad's dad would always listen to bluegrass music. It drove my nana crazy, but he always had it on the radio, so every time in the truck, he'd always be playing it.
2: So. Well, that certainly affected you, and you started getting a liking to some of these old songs, didn't you?
3: Yes, sir.
2: And so you're about to reach back, way back, decades and decades in history, a song that Hank Williams helped make popular. Mm-hmm. Right? Yes, and you ready to play this?
3: Yes, sir.
2: Okay. He's 16 years old. It's a

Cody Hatton. He's a wonderful singer-songwriter. He's going to play a tune made popular by Hank Williams. It's called Old Country Church. This week's Woodsongs Kid.

Good job. He's 16 years old, Cody Hatton, this week's Wood Songs kid. And what we're especially proud of is he comes to, he's really close to us here. He comes from Winchester, Kentucky. So he's a hometown boy, sort of. If you have a youngster that you think belongs on our stage, if you're the parent or the guardian, you can contact us. Just go to the Wood Songs website, click on the kids page. Kids come from all over the nation to be on Wood Songs. We're very, very proud of all our Wood Songs kids. When she was a kid, she grew up in Spain, but she comes to us from London, England right now. She's got a wonderful album called Familiar, and I believe, if I'm going to pronounce this correctly, it's Confirme. It's pretty close anyway. It's Lisa Lowe on the Wood Songs, Old Time Radio Hour.

0: Confirme, a song off of a very beautiful album called Familiar, and it is Liza Lowe, L-I-Z-A, Lowe is L-O, Liza is how she pronounces it. And what I found interesting about this this album is you recorded it really quickly, and they call it being live on the floor.
1: That's not
0: a lot of overdubs or anything, right?
1: No, not at all, no.
0: And so that's sort of a these days it's an unusual way to record an album, sort of like the way the Beatles did in the early days, right? Just get in front of those. I think I already had like three microphones or something like that, something simple, and you just played it.
1: Yeah, we had more than three microphones, unfortunately, but
0: high tech.
1: Yeah, there was a lot of stuff. I don't remember how many channels there was, but we recorded everything direct to tape. In Damon Albarn's studio in West London. I used to always produce everything myself and get some players in from time to time, but not even that frequently. So I was really used to just sitting in my studio and making the songs.
0: Well, you worked with a fellow named, I think his name was John Kelly?
1: That's right.
0: Is that correct? And he was affiliated with Paul McCartney for a while, wasn't he?
1: That's right. He produced recorded it. Yeah.
0: So I mean, that's heavy duty association there. Speaking of heavy duty, you got Zachary Hamilton performing with you, Nathan Fox playing the mandolin.
1: I'm very lucky.
0: Fiddle. And you're going to do an unreleased song for the audience. This is sort of a treat. It's not available anywhere right now, but it will be soon. It's called I Could Have Known. Is that correct?
1: That's correct.
0: I Could Have Known. It's Liza Lowe right here on the Wood Songs, Old Time Radio Hour.

beautiful and it's brand new. I Could Have Known, new song from Lisa Lowe. If you want to make her music part of your home music collection with a voice like that, how could you not want to? Just go to the Wood Songs website, click on the archive page. This is show number 1167. We'll tell you how you can contact Lisa Lowe and get her albums and follow her tour schedule, as well as our next artist. He's 18 years old. He's from Texas. He's a brilliant singer-songwriter, wonderful poet. This is another brand new song that he's going to treat the Wood Songs audience to. It's called Battleground. Songs of Class Warfare. It's Jack Barksdale on the Wood Songs, Old Time Radio.

0: Song is Battleground, Songs of Class Warfare, Jack Barksdale, 18 years old. Where does that come from? You're a teenager. So, I mean, like, were you studying other people's lyrics to learn how to write like this? Or does it come just naturally?
1: Oh,
0: or
1: definitely.
0: Do you have a co-writer? I mean, how does this work?
1: Well, I've just always loved songwriting. Even when I was learning guitar, I was trying to write songs at the same time. So I just have always felt them kind of intertwined, the music and the lyrics. And so one of the first really cool songwriters I got into was Townes Van Zandt and Guy Clark.
0: Fellow Texans.
1: Yes. And you know, Townes, just such poetry, you know, and all his lyrics. And I just always loved that. And, you know, I've also always loved, especially for the last few years, Leonard Cohen and his sort of dark, twisted poetry.
0: But, dark and twisted would be an interesting way to describe Leonard Cohen. Yeah, sure.
1: And then I've recently gotten into, you know, Randy Newman and some more people that do, not quite protest songs, but songs what Woody Guthrie would call living songs, you know?
0: Culturally pointed.
1: Yeah.
0: Which is what you just, the song you just performed, I would call it culturally, it's not a protest song, but you're pointing out things. So your philosophical nature with your poetry and your lyrics, I mean, that's an interesting thing for, I don't want to keep referring to you as a teenager, but for dear God, you're only 18. So it's like,
1: it's true.
0: It's a pretty cool thing, you know, that we get to see stuff like this happening. In Texas, it was a very fertile songwriter, singer, songwriter from Austin. I mean, in Houston, there was a great club called Anderson Fair. Mm-hmm. I mean, around Fort Worth, where you're from, are there venues like that where a young kid like yourself could go sit down and hear these budding Townes Van Zandts that are coming along?
1: Yeah, I mean, one of the first places I ever played in Fort Worth, it was called Hometowns Fest, and it was a Townes Van Zandt tribute. There's great places like the Post and Southside Preservation Hall. There's some cool places in Fort Worth. And some really great musicians and great people.
0: Well, we encourage hometowns everywhere that if you don't have one, start one. The artists need a place to land, a place to play. Mm-hmm. They need a place to meet their audience, right?
1: Yeah.
0: And that's what you're doing. He's 18 years old. He's going to treat the audience to another brand new song. This is a new single. It's not released on an album yet, but I'm sure it will be. This is a tune called The Wealthy Man's Debt. Of course it is. Jack Barksdale right here on the Wood Songs. Full-time Radiohead.

Existence can be hard to find, but before you change the world, you got to change your mind. Money and influence, power and greed. What else is there to know? What else is there to need? It will slowly infect all the right and the left until we finally accept.

0: Good song. Well, he mans that. Wasn't it wonderful having Jack Barksdale on our broadcast? This week's Woodsongs kid, he's 16 years old, Cody Hatton from Winchester, Kentucky. Good job. And all the way from England, Lisa Lowe. Beautiful songs, beautiful album. So much of this wonderful music and art, you know, when you listen to Lisa sing, you think of the Shakespeare quote, love is smoke made with sighs. It's a beautiful, beautiful voice, beautiful songs, beautiful everything. And it, you know, you have a songwriter that's coming from this diverse background. She started as punk, and now she's doing all this great, wonderful music. And then you have a young guy like Jack Barksdale. I mean, oh my God, you know, you're just burning it up. Woody Guthrie, I think, said it best. He said, you know, any fool can make something complicated. It takes a genius to keep it simple, and that's what Jack is doing. And he got signed to his hero's record label, Guy Clark, who has mentored so many. So we're glad for all of them. Woody Guthrie said something else, too, that I think is very appropriate for anybody with three chords in the truth, the power of a lyric, the power of a good chord, the power of a good intention. That's what music is for. It's very powerful. And Woody Guthrie said that a folk singer's job is to comfort disturbed people and disturb comfortable people. And that's what Jack is doing. We're very proud of all the artists on Woodsongs. Thank you so much for tuning in. My name is Michael Jonathan. I'm a folk singer. I am a song farmer. We'll see you next week on the Woodsongs.
1: You've been listening to Woodsongs podcast number 1167. Michael's opening song was Mount Samore, featuring Jared Nolan on flute. Our chief engineer is Ron Gall. Our TV director is Maria Clarish. Technical assistants are Brian Cossing, Eric Anderson, Dan Field, and Gavin Clark. The Woodsongs crew member of the week is Bethany Walters. 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For Michael Jonathan and the entire Woodsongs crew, this is Dorothy Edwards. We hope you'll join us again next week for the Woodsongs Old Time Radio Hour.

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1: 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So what can you expect to hear on the Rockin' Rhythm Review? 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

Mighty fine singing on your part there. It's Radio Karaoke on WITT, and you just heard the actual music track from Orleans, Still the One, and you filled in all the vocals, didn't you? Yeah, you did darn good. 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Box 20563, Indianapolis, Indiana 46220. And now getting back to more radio karaoke, this is where we play the actual track from the hit song minus the vocals. And this is where, wherever you're at, sitting in your office and driving down the road, or maybe cooking dinner or tending to the kids, you can actually perform and sing just like the artist who made the song popular because we took away the vocals. Can you do Juice Newton's Angel of the Morning?

91.9 WITT. And if you're not sure about the lyrics, I guess I should be pointing this out. You could always maybe Google those, or there is an application you can put on your phone. It's called Shazam. And you just tap on it, and it actually listens to what is being played around you. It identifies a song, and a lot of them have the lyrics that scroll as the song is playing, no matter where you tune in. It's a pretty cool app if you want to play along that way. I'm John Raybould, and we're doing Radio Karaoke. Let's go way back to the early 60s, probably, I want to say 1962 for this one here. Since we did a song about angels, how about we do the angels themselves? My boyfriend's back, minus the vocals. I think you know how it goes. Show us.

The Angels on Radio Karaoke. My boyfriend's back. Bet that guy was in a whole lot of trouble there. Very good singing on your part there. Let's continue on with more Radio Karaoke. Now you have to step it up. Now you have to sing like Steven Tyler. We're sticking with Angel on Radio Karaoke.

You know, the cool thing is about these tracks where the vocals have been removed, even if you don't know the words, and even if you think you don't carry a tune in a bucket like me, just listening and hearing the production and hearing all these different instruments that you may not have noticed before because Steven Tyler is such a loud singer. And any of these cuts I've been playing here, it's just really fascinating just hearing all these different instruments and how everything was produced. And we're doing radio karaoke here on 91.9 WITT. 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Huey Lewis in the News, minus Huey Lewis. 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

It's Radio Karaoke on 91.9 WITT. The instrumental version of Huey Lewis in the News stuck with you. I'm John Raybould. I'm going to close the show out here. One more to do here. In fact, I actually have to send this out to somebody. I'm not going to mention his name, but he and I did radio together, and he's nearly 50 years old, and he still has the thing for the younger girls. He doesn't figure out why it doesn't work out. So every time he says, oh, there's this girl, and blah, blah, blah, and I just sing this song to him, and he just gets pissed off. Again, I won't mention his name, but if he's listening, hey, just still remember, man, you're 50 and she's 19.

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91.9 WITT. Footloose as Kenny Loggins, the instrumental version. 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I'm John Rabold, and we're playing again Radio Karaoke. 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And if you enjoy this, we'd like for you to support us, either as an underwriter or just a listener who likes to throw a few bucks our way to keep the tower lights flashing and the unpredictable music coming your way. 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Box 20563, Indianapolis, Indiana 46220. And we appreciate all your support. Getting back to the Radio Karaoke, I've talked about this before, about the group out of Motown known as the Funk Brothers. They are the house band that performed on every single Motown record. And without these guys, I don't think Motown would have been as successful as quickly, because these guys were the mega hit talent folks, and they never got credit. But they're getting credit now, and you can sing like Stevie Wonder, along with the Funk Brothers, I Was Made to Love Her, on Radio Karaoke.

Oh, you're pretty good there. Very close to Stevie Wonder and how he sang there. That's I Was Made to Love Her. We're doing radio karaoke here on WITT. All right, now you're going to have to reach down deep below the diaphragm and go for this one. It's time for you to sing like Robert Plant from Led Zeppelin. Good times, bad times, as we do radio karaoke on WITT.

Yeah, that's a hard one to sing. I have to admit that. Robert Plant really has his own style with his moaning and groaning and screaming. But that was part of what made Led Zeppelin just ultimately cool, one of the best rock bands of all time, and an inspiration for so many more down the road. I'm John Raybould, and this is Radio Karaoke. We're having fun here on WITG for this little half hour. Going to slow it down here. Here's a slowed song for you to sing to. It's by Sting, Fields of Gold, on Radio Karaoke. Sing along.

That Sting on 91.9 WITT as we do radio karaoke. This is where we have taken out the lyrics and the vocals from these songs. And we are having you come sing along and appreciate you having fun. A lot of you have some pretty good voices out there. And let's do another one. It's another slow one. This is by Annie Lennox. Again, her awesome vocals have been taken away from this track here. So it's time for you to sing like Miss Lennox on 91.9 WITT Radio Karaoke.

And that is the music bed there from Annie Lennox's No More I Love Yous. And you know what? Even if you don't sing along, just checking out the production of a lot of these songs, it's amazing hearing some of the stuff you did not know existed in the song because the vocals were so powerful. And that's just a great example of that. And we're doing radio karaoke. If you enjoy things like this, again, one more plug. If you supports us, we would love it. This way we could keep the lights on and the unpredictable music coming your way. 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Box 20563, Indianapolis, Indiana 46220. Let's wrap it up here for this time around for Radio Karaoke. I hope you enjoy this. I enjoy playing these things. Let's do some Poison. Something to Believe In. Sing along on Radio Karaoke.

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0: Hello, listeners. My name is Guy Davis, and I'm here to tell you that we're going to spend the next 2 hours of listening to enjoyable music with you. The reason we're here is because we're in pledge mode, which means that it's time for you to consider to support us. I have a few people here with us, and...
1: Volunteer Dave is here. One of the Daves.
0: One of the Daves.
1: Actually, two of them.
2: Involuntary Jane is here. Hello.
0: And?
3: Oh, hi.
1: The other volunteer, Dave, who doesn't have a mic right this second.
0: Dave is controlling everything.
1: We're splitting our mics differently today.
0: Right.
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1: Throw a little money our way.
0: A little. 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
0: 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So we've got some more music coming up just to keep everybody happy. 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
3: Frankie Valli, the Four Seasons.
0: Oh, Frankie Valli.

0: 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So let's see. What are your choices? 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
1: 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We really appreciate it.
0: We appreciate your support. Back to it. What you got?

0: A bit of John Williams for you on the unpredictable WITT. We're in the middle of a pledge drive this week, and we have some thanks to give. We'd like to thank Patrice from Carmel, and Mary, also from Carmel, and Greg from Indianapolis for your support, because it's their support, and hopefully yours, that keeps this station on the air. All of us volunteers are paid nothing. 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We support it like we ask you to. I think every one of us does. Some of us are even members of the WIT 100 Club, which is essentially a dollar a day, $30 a month. And that helps keep this station alive.
1: How would a person get on the WIT 100? Is there a mechanism or a way that they can do that?
0: Oh, that's easy. If you call Susie at 317-251-3851, and make that $30 a month pledge that you'll support us with $30 a month. She will put you on the WIT 100 Club, and you get, what, a nice T-shirt?
1: You get a T-shirt, yes, and an invite to our yearly get-together, which is really a lot of fun. It's kind of like a pitch-in, but the food's there. All you do is show up, and plenty of food and drinks and fun with people that also support WIT, and it's a great group.
0: It is fun to meet the listeners.
1: Yes, it
0: is. Now, of
1: course,
0: some percentage of them we can't meet because they're in places like Amsterdam. We had a support pledge from Amsterdam the day before yesterday. It comes from all over the world because we're on streaming.
1: Yeah, and we are on the air, even though occasionally we do get kicked off the air due to either a power failure or with the temperatures as they are. We sometimes have a reset because of the heat. Our transmitter is still cranking along, though.
2: Seems to be happening frequently.
0: Well, it happened to Joel and I the day before yesterday. We didn't even get to say goodbye because thump, everything went black and dark, and off we went.
2: Yeah, we had a crash of thunder. It was like, oh, and then.
0: Oh, I didn't even hear the thunder.
1: It just took. Good
2: grief. Well, this was here in the Wapahani studio, and it's like, what was that? And yeah, all of a sudden everything went dark.
0: Twice in a day, right?
2: That's right.
0: And we have to hope we'll make it through today, because you never know.
1: So you didn't trip over the plug?
2: No.
0: Oh, no.
2: No.
0: Nope. Right. Nobody moving. It just did it.
2: It just did it. That's right.
1: So you can call us right now, and if you don't know the number, I'll give it to you. 317-251-3851. You can, put in a request if there's a song you'd like to hear. Maybe we've got it. Or if you'd like to contribute, we're here for you.
0: You did mention requests, and this is Saturday, right?
1: Oh, sure. Yes.
0: So that means the Saturday night request show, which airs at 9
1: o'clock.
2: Okay. 9 o'clock, yeah.
0: And the rules there are very simple. What you want to hear, we try to play if we can figure out what it is. And if we can find it. Okay. So to some extent, the request show is like Stump the Music Librarian. Let me come up with something they'll never find. And that does happen.
1: That's the most fun when dig for the most obscure song ever that is definitely not in our playlist. And then everyone's scurrying around trying to find it on the internet. But we usually do. It might not be exactly the version.
0: Well, you can. There's a lot there's a lot of uncertainty in the titling and the artist names. There's a certain amount of uncertainty there to begin with. But I think many of our listeners view this as sport.
1: Mm-hmm. Okay. Before the request show from 7 to 9 is a show, Flippin' Bits, with Jerry Hill. I did take a look, and I see that Paul Revere and the Raiders is going to be playing on the Flippin' Bits. Yeah, he's great. His band was something else. And Lyle Lovett is in the queue coming up. Now, Lyle was down at the Brown County Music Center last night.
2: Oh, wow.
1: And a few of our WIT supporters were down there and said that
2: you
1: it
2: as
1: was
2: well? Did you go to that?
1: Sue Hobbs went and told me it was wonderful, and then I was so angry that I didn't go.
2: Yeah.
1: I really would have liked to have seen him, because I've never seen him. But,
2: yeah.
1: Yeah, but anyway, so Flippin' Bits coming up 7 to 9, and then right into the All Request Show.
0: But next, how about some Bob Dylan?
2: Ooh. You got it. Here it is.

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0: It's Billy Joel there.
1: Was that Billy Joel?
0: That was Billy.
1: My goodness. Yeah. She's Got Away from his album Love Songs. And I guess that was a love song. Hello, everyone. Guy Davis here. I'm here with...
2: Volunteer Dave.
1: And...
0: Another Volunteer Dave.
1: And...
3: Jane.
2: Yeah, Jane. Hi, doesn't Jane. Have a mic. She has to yell.
1: Yeah. Jane is here manning the telephone, and she needs a workout. So why don't you make the phone ring and say hello to Jane? She'd be happy to speak to you about music or possibly supporting the station. 317-251-3851 is the number to call.
0: Sounds good. Anything else?
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0: Absolutely. Let's continue on with some Jimi Hendrix.

0: Some Spoon for You from WITT. Before that, the Monica Herzog Acoustic Project with Hill Country. And before that, back to psychedelic era, Jimi Hendrix, Freedom. This is All for You on WITT Community Radio, Zionsville, Indy. 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
1: If you're a listener that has been listening for months, years, but have never contributed, maybe you're on a budget. Maybe you get paid once a month or every 6 months like some people do. You can always put us in your calendar. And then when that day comes and you're paying those bills, remember WITT.
0: We think we're worth it. We hope you do too.
1: Great. Thanks for listening.
0: What do we got coming up?
2: Coming up? Coming up is Chet Atkins.
0: Good. My eyes aren't good enough to read that.
2: Oh, okay.

A four-song block for you from Wit, Jewel with Cleveland, and before that, Bob Marley and the Wailers, Lively Up Yourself. And before that, Prez Prado with Cucara Cha-Cha-Cha, and then before that, Atkins String Company, The Night Atlanta Burned. All that for you from WITT. Now, we talk about WITT as unpredictable. You can go from Mozart to Metallica in two successive tracks. There's really no predictability about it. There is an enormous

0: enormous range of what you will hear. It's more enormous then than it is right now, because Volunteer Dave's caught Paul in the music, and he probably won't play anything he doesn't like. But under normal circumstances, you can hear something that nobody likes. But the advantage, it's like Indiana weather. If you don't like it, wait 3 minutes and a half, give or take a few, and you'll hear something different that you might like. It really is great as a music discovery service. There's a
1: And you have to remember that we are a community radio station, and there's somebody out there, maybe they love that song that you don't necessarily like. So, you know, it takes a little patience. It's kind of like living with the bad brother that is always giving you a hard time. No, really, you know, and you just have a little patience, and then pretty soon he's your best friend again, and you're out playing baseball. But
0: I mean, I admit to having a Spotify playlist despite having wit, but there's at least a half a dozen things on that playlist that are there because I heard them on wit.
1: Yes.
0: So there's a lot of value to this station, to you as a music discovery service, also as a way to know what's going on around you in the eight or so counties that we serve. We spend a lot of time putting together PSAs for other not-for-profits that are doing free, fun, and family-friendly events. And I can tell you from personal experience, this is work. Someone says, oh, look what's going on up at such and such a place. Well, you might have to drill down through three or four websites, making sure each one is current, and checking one against the other to find out what's really going on. And then you've got, a minute and a half to describe the whole thing. Now, I'll take an example. Is in Noblesville, the Hussey Mayfield Library. Don does those. There is so much programming at that library that just picking what will fit within a minute and a half, or sometimes he takes all three, just figuring out what will fit that time takes an hour, if not more. So if you want to come volunteer for WIT and do some copywriting, trust me, there's an art to it, but it's not impossible to learn. It's a lot of fun. So there's volunteer opportunities at WIT, and there's also opportunities for you to support us with your money. So that's why we have a big yellow support button on our 919WITT website that will allow you to make contributions by PayPal, debit card, credit card. It's all secure. You can call 317-251-3851 and talk to Jane. Operator is standing by. And she can take your credit card or other information securely, and Susie will process it this week. You can also send a check to WITT 91.9 P.O. Box 20563, Indianapolis, Indiana, 46220. And that address is also on the website. So it doesn't matter how you choose to contribute. What matters is that you are contributing and making it worth doing what we do.
1: You know, we're in the closing days of the pledge drive, and although we're a little behind, we're coming along. We're over halfway. I did hear something pleasant from Susie that this morning at 6:30, somebody decided to send us $1,000. My goodness, that was wonderful.
0: It goes a long way.
1: And that, even though, I mean, our tower rental, you know, is hitting close to $1,000 a month, but, you know, there's a lot of other expenses as well.
0: Well, it's everything. Running a 6,000-watt transmitter is like having two ranges sitting side by side with all the burners and all the ovens turned on full tilt 24/7. The meter really does spin. But, you know, it's that. It's music licensing. It's insurance. It's everything. And we pay some of those out of pocket, but we do need your help. So, and for that, we are grateful. I think we've probably talked long enough. How about some Johnny Cash? What do you think, engineer?
2: You got it. And some Willie Nelson, WITT.

0: That was interesting. It's not what I usually listen to at WITT, but occasionally one of those gets tossed in for fun.
1: Unpredictable.
0: And what was that? I can't quite...
1: Johann Sebastian Bach.
0: Oh, okay. Played on a cello.
2: Yeah, suite for solo cello, number 2 in D minor.
0: Oh, BWV in D minor. That's what threw me.
2: That was the jig.
0: Yeah.
2: Sort of a dance.
0: I'm used to the harpsichord. But interesting. So we've been sitting here for the last 2 hours asking, begging, pleading, hoping, and we have had a few successes, but one more wouldn't hurt as we leave this afternoon. The way to do that would be to give us a call. And Jane is standing by, 317-251-3851, or again, go to 919WITT.org, and there's a support button that'll take you to PayPal, where you can pay, make a small contribution to our station, support us for our survival, so you can hear the great music that we play.
2: That's what we're all about.
0: That's why we're here.
2: We're here to entertain you. We're here to inform you. We're here to make radio be something worthwhile for you.
0: And thanks again, everyone. It's been a good time hanging out here.
2: Thanks for being with us, Jane.
3: You're most welcome. I'm enjoying it.
2: Jane's our operator. She doesn't have her own mic, so she has to yell.
0: And Dave, yes. Thanks for keeping the levels up.
1: Oh, yeah, absolutely. It's been a lot of fun.
0: Yeah.
2: Great. See ya.
0: And Dave, take
1: okay,
0: care.
1: Okay, have a good one. And now we're going to go on with some summertime music with Robin Ward.

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3: You're tuned in to the Joyride of Soul. My name is Eric Luking, and this is where classic and current meet in joyous harmony. We have a great hour of music lined up for you for hour one, including some Fats Domino, a song performed in two feature films by the same artist, even a little reggae and rock steady. First up, though, it's Duran Jones with Jerry Marie.

Wrapping up the first set around Duran Jones, we heard his song Jerry Marie, which is the lead song on his latest album, his debut solo album. You can catch a version of that he performed live in studio if you head over to Grammy.com. And then we followed up with a couple of artists who have been inspirations to him, including Donny Hathaway with Someday We'll All Be Free. Duran Jones actually covers that on his new album that is on Dead Oceans Records. We also heard from Irma Thomas with Anyone Who Knows What Love Is Would Understand from a 1964 7-inch on Imperial Records. Gonna learn a little bit about shame, starting things with Fats Domino, Ain't It a Shame. You.

That was Calvin Scott from his 1972 7-inch on Stax Records with Shame on the Family Name. Also appeared on his I'm Not Blind, I Just Can't See album, also on Stax Records. He had worked in the music industry for a while, having partnered and collaborated with Clarence Carter. In the middle, we heard Raphael Sadiq with It's a Shame, a 2010 digital single as part of a Levi's Jeans campaign. The original version was by The Spinners from their Second Time Around album on VIP Records and was written by Stevie Wonder, Syreeta Wright, and Lee Garrett. And we opened the set with Antoine Fats Domino with Ain't It a Shame from his 1955 7-inch on Imperial Records. Stick around, we'll be doing a set devoted to the Numero Group out of Chicago. However, we mentioned some rock steady and reggae at the beginning of the hour, and we are going to play some of those songs now. This is Junior Thomas and the Volcanoes with What a Shame.

Joey Quiñones there with For You from a 2021 7-inch on Coal Mine Records. He has done work as a solo artist, but also works with the Altons and the Sincere's. Is there a solo LP on the way? I've heard Terry Cole from Coal Mine on an online video mention that that is a possibility. We also heard from Junior Thomas and the Volcanoes with What a Shame from a 2017 7-inch and on their 2018 full-length called Rockstone. That is also on Coal Mine Records. We're up to that Numero Group set now. Once we're done with that, we will head back in time to the 1940s and 50s for a set involving pioneers of the genre. First up, though, it's The Rising Sun with Do What You're Doing.

0: The Mero Group has been putting out great compilations for many years now. That last song was off of the first compilation they pulled together called Eccentric Soul, the Capsule label. And the song we heard was by Marion Black with Who Knows. Capsule was based out of Columbus, Ohio. Before that, far away from Columbus, Ohio, is the country of Belize, and we heard the Harmonettes with Shame, Shame, Shame from 1975's Till Daylight album on CES Records. That was collected on the 2005 compilation Cult Cargo Belize City Boil Up. We heard Arlene Brown with I'm a Streaker Baby from 1974 on a 7-inch from the Dull Sound record label. In 2009, Numero had a compilation called Light on the South Side, highlighting songs that were performed by artists from Chicago or were on Chicago-based labels. And then we also heard from The Rising Sun with Do What You're Doing from a 1971 7-inch and later compiled on the 2007 Eccentric Soul compilation, The Outskirts of Deep City. Not long after that song was released on that 7-inch in 1971, they disbanded in 1972. We mentioned some pioneers, and we are going to do a little boogie-woogie right now. This is the Five Blazers with Chicago Boogie.
1: Well, I ain't

That was Lionel Hampton with Beulah's Boogie from 1945 on a 10-inch shellac from the Decca label. He was born in Louisville, Kentucky, and became a band leader later on. That song found its way to number 2 on the R&B charts. In the middle, we heard Big Joe Turner with Boogie Woogie Country Girl from 1956 on the 7-inch on Atlantic Records. We also heard from the Five Blazers opening the set with Chicago Boogie from a 1947 10-inch shellac, and that was found on the Aristocrat of Records label, a label that Leonard and Phil Chess later bought and flipped over into Chess Records around 1949 into 1950. We are now to an artist who had 18 number one R&B singles throughout his career. His name was Louis Jordan, and this is Caledonia.

to leave Caledonia alone. That's what she told me, no kidding. That's what she said. She said, son, keep away from that woman. She ain't no good. Don't bother her. But Mama didn't know what Caledonia was putting down. So I'm going down to Caledonia's house and ask her just one more time.

0: Wrapping up the hour, we just heard Roy Brown with Rockin' at Midnight from a 1949 10-inch shellac on the Deluxe label. That song was a sequel to Good Rockin' Tonight, which Elvis Presley had covered early on in his Sun career. Little mention of Caledonia in that Roy Brown song, and we heard Louis Jordan with Caledonia from a 1945 10-inch shellac that was on the Decca label. And he had performed that song in two films, including Swing Parade of 1946, as well as Caledonia. And that song was one of the 18 in his career that found its way at the top of the R&B chart. We hope you stick around for a second hour of the Joyride of Soul, because we will be right back with more great music.
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0: And here we are, back with that second hour of the Joyride of Soul. If you're just now tuning in, my name is Eric Luking, and we will be taking a deep dive into soul, funk, and more from yesterday and today. Starting things off with Jamiroquai, this is All Right.

All songs from that last set came out in 1996 in some form or fashion. We started with Jamiroquai's All Right from the Traveling Without Moving album that came out in 1996 on Sony. We then heard the Fugees do a cover of the Roberta Flack classic Killing Me Softly. That was from their 1996 album The Score, came out on a CD single as well from Columbia Records. The original Roberta Flack version came out in 1973 on the Killing Me Softly album from Atlantic Records. After that, we heard a lost single from Mariah Carey with Underneath the Stars from the 1995 album Daydream and released as the final single from that album in 1996 on Columbia Records. Didn't place well on the charts, but I thought it was a great song from that album. Finally, we heard Mint Condition with What Kind of Man Would I Be from their 1996 album Definition of a Band on Perspective Records. Stokely Williams is the lead singer of that group, and he is still performing and putting out music today. That particular song went to number 2 on the R&B chart, and they were out of Minneapolis, Minnesota. We'll have a family of brothers and sisters a little bit later here in the show that are a member of R&B and pop music royalty. Far away from Minneapolis, where Mint Condition was formed, Poets of Rhythm out of Germany. This is More Mess on My Thing.

We just heard a set starting with The Poets of Rhythm with More Mess on My Thing from a 1994 7-inch on Hot Pie and Candy Records. Came out the year prior on their LP Practice What You Preach on the Soulciety label. The Whitefield Brothers were a big part of The Poets of Rhythm. Another group that had a different song by the same name, More Mess on My Thing, were the JBs. And when you think of the JBs, you certainly think of James Brown. We heard his long song called Papa Don't Take No Mess off the 1974 album Hell. An abbreviated version of that song was released on a 7-inch on Polydor Records. That song found its way up to number one on the R&B chart in 1974 and was written by James Brown, Fred Wesley, and J-Bo Starks. Finally, we heard the Honey Drippers with Impeach the President from a 1973 7-inch. And that Honey Dripper song has continued to live on ever since they released it, being a popular sample for many hip-hop tracks. Both the James Brown song Papa Don't Take No Mess and Honey Drippers Impeach the President were influences on Jam and Lewis when they collaborated with Janet Jackson on the song That's the Way Love Goes.

Nearly the whole Jackson family included in that set, starting things with Janet Jackson's That's the Way Love Goes, a number one R&B and pop song from the year 1993, released on her Janet album. That album is getting a 30th anniversary reissue on vinyl that includes some B-sides and remixes on a third LP. We also heard from her brother Jermaine Jackson performing alongside the Jackson 5 with That's How Love Goes from his 1972 solo album from Motown Records, also found on a 7-inch. It was produced and co-written by Johnny Bristol and arranged by David Van De Pit. That song found its way to number 23 on the R&B chart during the early years of the Jackson 5 fever. Moving on into the 2000s, here are two songs from the year 2006 from artists who are touring together. First up, it's Ne-Yo with So Sick.

0: a songwriter and producer out of Arkansas. We started things with Neo in that set with So Sick, released in 2006 on his album In My Own Words from Def Jam Records. Went all the way to number 3 on the R&B chart and to the top of the pop chart. Closing out the show, we heard Robin Thicke, Can You Believe, with a number 15 R&B song from 2006. It found its way onto the Evolution of Robin Thicke album, released on Interscope alongside Star Trek Records. He was born in Los Angeles and is the son of Alan Thicke of Growing Pains fame. You can catch both Neo and Robin Thicke on tour in the summer and fall of 2023 alongside Mario, another early 2000s R&B star. Be sure to check out all those artists' individual webpages or check out Ticketmaster for how you can find tickets to those shows to see if they will be coming to a city near you. For now, though, that's all we've got. I can't believe this hour's over. Always appreciate everyone who listens in to the show each and every week. If it's your first time, welcome. Hope you come back next week for another show of great soul, funk, jazz, and more that we play here every week on The Joyride of Soul. You can always check out our Facebook page, The Joyride of Soul, to make requests for future shows. For now, though, we are going to head out. Take care. Bye-bye.
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0: Flippin' Bits with Jerry Hill.
1: Tommy Castro and the Painkillers kick off tonight's show with Somewhere, a song about adventure and open spaces, and a general reminder that there's a lot more to this world than where we are just right now. Welcome to Flippin' Bits. I'm your host, Jerry Hill, and tonight we've got some cool tunes for your hot summer evening, including two sets from our Songs to Play Together, the thing we do from time to time. And we've got Linda Ronstadt with a 60s girl song. We've got some culture from Jerry Butler. And it'll all end with a classic from The Who's Quadrophenia. So how about we just go ahead and get started?

0: He released that song in 1993 when he performed it on Jay Leno's show with Tammy Wynette, of course, the original artist. That's Lyle Lovett, one of those artists who is a singer and songwriter. His work, you just can't categorize it, or at least I can't. I don't know how to say the kind of artist that Lyle Lovett is, except he's a great one. And I think he played that show the other night down in Brown County when our colleague here at WITS, Susan Hobbs, saw him. And she reported back that in addition to that song, it was just an overall great show. Lyle Lovett at the end of the set there. It was kind of an unusual transition, wasn't it? Because before that, we heard Tony Holiday and Eddie Ninevolt and new music from 2025, She's a Burglar. The set started with Paul Revere and the Raiders from 1968. Don't Take It So Hard, their song that went to number 27 on Billboard. And then tonight's 60s girl song, the first time most of us ever heard Linda Ronstadt with the Stone Ponies. The Stone Ponies were Linda, Bobby Kimmel, and Kenny Edwards. The song, by the way, was written by Mike Nesmith, so obviously it was first offered to the Monkees. But I guess the TV show producers didn't feel it was a good fit, and they declined to record it. He offered it to a group called the Greenbrier Boys in 1965, and they did a country version, but the really hit version of the record was by Linda Ronstadt's group. And for most of us, as I say, the first time we ever heard Linda Ronstadt. Thanks for being with us tonight on Flipping the Bits. Most happy to have you with us. More good stuff coming up right after this.
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0: Yes, indeed. 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

0: Flippin' Bits with Jerry Hill.
1: Always like to have a little Beatles at the end of some sets to sort of cleanse the palate, you know. And that was Till There Was You from 1963. That set started with Sharon Jones and the Dap Kings, How Long Do I Have to Wait for You? And then we heard from the late Steve Cropper, with John Popper. Cropper and Popper, and that song was My Sugar Sugar from an album Steve Cropper recorded in 2011. We had two great songs from Jerry Butler after that. The first one was written by Jerry Butler and performed by Dusty Springfield, A Brand New Me from 1970, and then tonight's Dose of Culture for Your Precious Love from Jerry Butler in 1958. Then we had Dance with a Stranger from Lake Street Dive, and two songs to play together, Mr. Bassman from Johnny Cymbal and Blue Moon from the Marcells. The bass part on Mr. Bassman was sung by a guy named Ronnie Bright, who sang over the course of his career with the Cadillacs, the Valentines. He was a member of the Coasters for nearly 40 years. And he's really the star of Mr. Bassman, in my opinion, but he isn't credited on the song. That wasn't Ronnie Bright, by the way, then, who sang the bass line on Blue Moon by the Marcells. That was a guy named Fred Johnson. But if you would like to hear some more of Ronnie Bright singing bass, why, like I say, he was a member of the Coasters, and a good quick listen of theirs is a song called Yakety Yak that I don't quite have time for tonight. Otherwise, I was fully intending to put it in. We're going to have a baseball set here in a minute in honor of the All-Star Game that took place this week, and that's coming up next.
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0: Three songs about baseball, Hot Dog and a Beer from William Clark started it off. 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
0: Hey, we got a special crew on the request show tonight. John Raybould and Dave Scholl are going to join show regulars Don and Kosher Pickle Harry. So that's coming up in just about 1 hour. Stick with it.

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